0: we'll get the latest. Then in an exclusive interview, the prominent British human rights attorney Rajiv Menon speaks out on being charged with contempt of court for what he said during his closing argument in the trial of his client, a Palestine Action protester. Finally, the journalist Gil Duran on his new book, The Nerd Reich, Silicon Valley Fascism and the War on Democracy.
1: The Nerd Reich is a cult of dangerous billionaires who believe it is their destiny to overthrow American democracy in the 21st century using technology, specifically AI, crypto, and the Trump administration.
0: All that and more coming up. Welcome to Democracy Now!, democracynow.org, The War and Peace Report. I'm Amy Goodman. President Trump has reportedly threatened to bomb the S out of Oman if it, quote, gets in the way of the U.S. blockade of Iranian ships in the Strait of Hormuz. It comes as Trump has downplayed concerns about conditions on the USS Abraham Lincoln, an aircraft carrier that's been deployed for more than 260 days, one of the longest deployments in U.S. military history. Two U.S. military newspapers, the Navy Times and Stars and Stripes, have reported multiple attempts by sailors to jump overboard amidst deteriorating conditions on the Lincoln, including food rationing, plumbing backups and shortages of basic supplies, including toothpaste and soap. This is President Trump talking to reporters Friday, saying the deployment hasn't been long enough.
2: That ship is moving right now, or very shortly, and it's being replaced with another very similar ship.
3: Has the deployment gone on too long? Are you worried about the mental health?
2: Not nearly long enough.
0: Not nearly long enough, the president said. This comes as President Trump says the U.S. will substantially reduce joint military exercises with South Korea, noting Seoul had declined to join the U.S. war on Iran. He said his decision is based on his, quote, very good relationship with North Korea's leader Kim Jong-un, adding the country has been, quote, unthreatening and respectful as long as he's been president. Meanwhile, in Qatar, officials are denying Iranian accusations that Doha is secretly holding three Iranian airmen as prisoners of war. The dispute dates to the third day of the war, when Qatar said it shot down two Iranian warplanes and claimed were threatening its airspace. On Sunday, Iran's military announced a $30,000 bounty for killing or capturing U.S. soldiers, which would be doubled if it's carried out by a woman.
4: Whoever, any dear combatant, kills an American or captures one and hands them over to any of the units of the Islamic Republic of Iran army, supported by those dear individuals who wish to participate in financial jihad, but under the guarantee of the army alongside the great rewards of jihad, we will provide a proper gift. This gift is equivalent to $30,000, approximately 5 billion tomans.
0: In Lebanon, Israeli airstrikes killed at least 11 people, including children, on Saturday, one of the deadliest Israeli attacks in Lebanon since the so-called ceasefire with Hezbollah took effect in June. Israel's been striking Lebanon since early March after Hezbollah fired into Israel in retaliation for the U.S.-Israeli war on Iran. Israeli strikes have killed more than 4,300 people in Lebanon this year. According to the U.N., more than a million people have been forced to flee their homes. President Trump's son-in-law and envoy Jared Kushner has met with Israeli Prime Minister Benjamin Netanyahu after Israel rejected a 15-point plan for Gaza promoted by President Trump's so-called Board of Peace. The proposal would see Hamas gradually disarm and turn over governance of the Gaza Strip to an international force in exchange for Israel's withdrawal. Over the weekend, Kushner met in Cairo with Hamas's political chief, Khalil al-Hayya. Also joining the talks was Egyptian President Abdel Fattah al-Sisi, former British Prime Minister Tony Blair, and Qatari, Turkish, and Egyptian mediators. In the occupied West Bank, Israel's military has announced plans to hand over responsibility for policing Israeli settlers to a civilian Israeli police force. Palestinian officials condemn the plan as a flagrant violation of international law, calling it another step towards Israeli annexation of the West Bank. This comes as a siege by Israeli settlers on the village of Qusra has entered its second week, with 15 Palestinians, including two children, cut off from food, water and electricity by armed Israeli settlers backed by soldiers. Human rights groups say it's part of a concerted effort by Israelis to seize even more Palestinian land. This is a video filmed by Aisha Hassan, whose family's been confined to their home for over a week while Israeli soldiers occupy a neighboring building.
5: We are in our besieged house and have been under siege for the last 7 days. The soldiers are stationed on the nearby house of my brother Youssef. They keep screaming and singing all day.
0: In Russia, officials say at least 10 people were killed over the weekend when Ukraine launched one of its largest drone attacks since the start of the war. Moscow's defense ministry claims it shot down nearly 1,500 Ukrainian drones over 24 hours. A massive fire tore through a distribution warehouse operated by the Russian online retailer Wildberries just outside central Moscow. Ukrainian officials say Russia struck 13 locations across Ukraine over the same period, killing 7 people. In Afghanistan, the Taliban have marked 5 years in power since U.S. forces withdrew from the country. Since retaking control in 2021, the Taliban have stripped away the rights of women and girls, with UNESCO reporting some 2.4 million girls are now barred from secondary and higher education. The United Nations warns more than half of women's groups still working in Afghanistan could cease operations within the next year due to funding problems. This is the permanent representative of Denmark to the United Nations.
6: The Taliban's systematic repression of women and girls has become a defining feature of the current system. Afghanistan remains the only country in the world where girls are banned from secondary and higher education. The grave abuse of the right to education is also having far-reaching consequences for Afghanistan's economic development and provision of essential public services.
0: Hundreds of migrants in Spain's North African enclave of Ceuta gathered for a protest Sunday demanding they be granted asylum. They're among the thousands who remain there after more than 70,000 people crossed into the enclave in recent weeks seeking protections. Dozens died, mostly from drowning in their attempt to reach the Spanish territory amidst an intensifying crackdown along the border with Morocco. Many of those who stayed in Ceuta are now forced to sleep on the beach or in the city's outskirts. This is a migrant from Morocco who swam there.
7: We have problems and bad situations in our country. There are so many talents in our country that have been lost. We are truly suffering. We are sleeping next to the sea, with cold, with bad smell. We are suffering a lot. The police doesn't let us go downtown. They always kick us out, telling us to get the hell out of there.
0: In Indonesia, a 7.7 magnitude earthquake that struck the country Saturday was followed by nearly 1,000 aftershocks, killing more than 50 people. The largest earthquake hit just north of Flores Island, followed by a second 6.4 magnitude quake in Indonesia's western Sumatra Island. An estimated 5,000 people have been evacuated. Search and rescue teams race to find survivors. Many evacuees have been forced to sleep in the streets, afraid of more aftershocks. Meanwhile, tents have been set up amidst the rubble of collapsed hospitals to serve as makeshift emergency rooms to treat injured patients. Landslides have also blocked roads in parts of Flores Island, raising concerns of dwindling aid and resources as people go hungry.
5: My husband in the morning took Rohini's baby and went to the store, and he got us 3 loaves of bread to share. One loaf of bread, I felt so sorry for my nieces and nephews, had to be divided, little by little. She's pregnant. I feel so sorry for her, so I only ate a small amount. Even a single banana would be divided among 3 people. We were desperately hungry.
0: This is Indonesia's deadliest quake since 2022, when an earthquake in West Java killed hundreds. In the United States, in northern Michigan, a gunman killed five people Friday, prompting a manhunt that ended when the shooter was found dead alongside one of his victims. Separately, police in Petersburg, Virginia, arrested a 19-year-old suspect on Saturday following an overnight shooting at Virginia State University that left five people injured, one of them critically, just hours after officials welcomed freshmen to campus. According to the Gun Violence Archive, the U.S. has seen at least 305 mass shootings since the start of the year. President Trump's former personal attorney, now Attorney General Todd Blanche, has declined to pledge that the Justice Department will operate independently of the White House. Blanche was asked about the topic by NBC's Meet the Press host Kristen Welker.
8: You, of course, used to be President Trump's former personal defense attorney. Can you pledge that the Justice Department will always act independently of the White House?
9: Well, there's a big difference between saying we will always do our job and investigate any case and act independently of the White House. No, I'm not going to pledge that.
0: A federal judge has ruled the state of Idaho must allow abortions when the pregnant person's health and life are at risk. U.S. District Judge B. Lynn Windmill ruled Idaho state officials cannot prosecute physicians who perform abortions under these circumstances, saying Idaho's near-total abortion ban violates the due process and equal protection clauses of the 14th Amendment. Physicians faced up to 5 years in prison if found in violation of the ban. In his ruling, Judge Windmill wrote, quote, "It's about self-preservation and the limit of the state's power to make a woman suffer for the sake of an unborn child. A pregnant woman's health is not a state resource to be allocated at the legislature's whim," he said. And the Democratic National Committee has approved sweeping changes to the 2028 presidential primary calendar. Under the new schedule, South Carolina voters would cast the first ballots January 22nd, followed by Nevada on February 1st. Iowa and New Hampshire would no longer be the first states to hold nominating contests. The move could expand the influence of Black and Latino voters on narrowing the field of presidential contenders. And those are some of the headlines. This is Democracy Now!, democracynow.org, The War and Peace Report. I'm Amy Goodman.
10: And I'm Anjali Kamath, and welcome to all of our viewers and listeners around the country and across the world. Operation Puppet Master. That's the name of an expansive surveillance program launched by the federal government against activists, left-leaning political organizations, labor unions, and other groups in Minnesota last winter, as hundreds of thousands of residents joined protests demanding an end to the violent mass deportation campaign in the state by ICE and other federal agencies known as Operation Metro Surge. The spying program was launched by HSI. Homeland Security Investigations, 4 days after federal agents shot and killed Alex Preddy, a nurse and protester, and just weeks after agents shot another protester, Renee Good. The spying program came to light in court documents filed in federal district court in Minnesota and first reported on by the New York Times. The documents were filed by defense attorney Kevin Rich in the federal case against 15 purported Antifa members. Minnesotans accused of conspiracy to, quote, impede or injure federal officers and to, quote, violently oppose immigration law enforcement. Rich represents one of the accused, Isaac Sant.
0: In Kevin Rich's motion, he reveals that undercover agents posing as protesters spied on community members at meetings in churches, parks, libraries, schools, and union halls, and that HSI secretly obtained the financial records of national labor unions, including the SEIU and the Communication Workers of America, CWA, as well as national nonprofits like the Sunrise Movement. The financial records go back 3 years. Democracy Now! Spoke to Kieran Knutson, president of the CWA Local 7250, on Sunday to get his response.
11: We were outraged but not surprised to learn this news. You know, the federal government was conducting an illegal and murderous campaign of terror against immigrant working class people in the Twin Cities. So it's not a surprise to us that they were using these methods to try and infiltrate and map the folks who were organizing opposition to their campaign. And, you know, it's our understanding that they've surveilled our members, that they have infiltrated meetings that we co-sponsored and possibly even entered our office once as undercover cops. for the federal government as part of this operation. So, yeah, it just shows what kind of government we're up against.
10: In the motion filed with the court attorney, Attorney Kevin Rich writes, quote, with no evidence, the government alleged to the grand jury that the conspiracy in this case extends far beyond the defendants to include the AFL-CIO, the Minneapolis Federation of Educators, the Minnesota Association of Professional Employees, Monarca, Veterans for Peace, and the Grease Pit Bicycle Repair Shop, among others. So far, none of the groups targeted by the HSI inquiry have faced charges. The executive director of the Sunrise Movement, Aru Shiny Ajay, said, quote, while federal agents repeatedly broke the law, ordinary people exercised their First Amendment rights to protect their neighbors. The surveillance operation arose from a White House directive known as National Security Presidential Memo 7, NSPM 7, which identifies a potential domestic terrorist as someone expressing, quote, anti-Christian, anti-capitalist, or anti-American views.
0: For more, we're joined by two guests. Isaac Sant is a healthcare worker in St. Paul, Minnesota, one of the 15 protesters charged by the federal government in June. It was his attorney, Kevin Rich, who filed this motion and released these documents on Thursday. And Emilio Gonzalez-Avalos is executive director of Unidos Minnesota, a grassroots group and immigrant advocacy organization that was also spied on by the federal government. We welcome you both to Democracy Now! I wanted to turn first to Isaac Sant in St. Paul. It's your attorney that who released these documents. It has been explosive around the country to see the federal government, after the killing of Alex Preti and Renee Good, investigating who? The activists who are protesting these killings and the deadly immigrant crackdown. Now, your attorney advised you not to speak today, but you've chosen to. Why? Talk about what's happened in the Twin Cities.
12: Hi, Amy. Thanks for having me. I believe this case is a blatant act of political repression against anybody who was brave enough to protest against ICE's terroristic rampage through our streets in December and January. And I think the calculus here is a little different than in a normal criminal trial. I think these are politically motivated charges intended to quell dissent, and that my little organization is not really the target of these. I'm under indictment, and it's obviously very stressful, but the whole community is really the target here. This is intended to have a chilling effect on protest and to intimidate people out of the street.
10: Isaac, were you one of the groups that was under surveillance, and did you suspect anything during the time?
12: I did suspect that we might have been under surveillance. I mean, I was at a mass meeting immediately after the brutal murder of Renee Good, and I thought there might be undercovers in the room. Sure, but
0: what were you indicted for, Isaac?
12: I was indicted for conspiracy to impede or injure a federal officer, and also for interstate stalking.
10: I want to bring in Emilia Gonzalez-Avalos into the conversation, executive director of Unidos, Minnesota. Emilia, can you talk about your organization? I'm looking at this chart of that Homeland Security Investigations put out called The Conspiracy, and there's a group called Monarca right at the top. And this is a project of Unidos, your group. Can you talk about your experience with federal surveillance?
13: Of course. Well, Monarca is, as you said, our constitutional observing program. It is an on-ramp for community organizing where we developed these massive forums for people to learn about how to legally and constitutionally observe what was happening in our streets with the deadly force being used upon our immigrant families. And that's all we did. We were teaching people how to use their First Amendment. What does a warrant, an administrative warrant, looks like differently from a judicial warrant? What were the rights and opportunities that we have to protect the rights of immigrants in detention or while they are being detained? How do you locate a person that has just been detained? We also talked about Fourth Amendment rights. And this program grew to almost 30,000 people before MetroSearch and reached to 50,000 people after MetroSearch, and it continues to grow. And so we were shocked, we were sick to hear that we were also in this list of people that were organizing using their First Amendment rights and the right to petition to their government, but also not surprised. We have learned through history that this is one of the tactics they have used across the world to repress and scare and disrupt movements that are organizing with other people against racism, that are organizing for justice, and that are organizing for a multiracial, high-functioning democracy.
0: I want to go to what the U.S. attorney for Minnesota said in a news conference. He refused to answer repeated questions about whether any federal agents or officers were injured by the defendants.
14: Whether or not they actually, at the end of the day, caused bodily harm is not the measure of whether or not they committed a serious federal crime. And I would dare say, you know, we just cannot have in this country people getting together, engaging in all of these violent acts, and then simply saying, well, you know, nobody got hurt. So how bad could it have been?
0: That was the U.S. attorney for Minnesota, Daniel Rosen, who also suggested there could be more charges related to ongoing investigations into anti-ICE activism during so-called Operation Mr. Surge.
14: If you are actively conspiring to impede law enforcement, actively conspiring to commit the acts that today's indictment alleges, you ought to go on the assumption that we're watching you and that we'll get you.
0: I mean, this is quite something. When there are accusations of violence, the U.S. attorney cannot name one example of violence that the defendants were involved with. Can you respond to this, Isaac Sent?
12: On the advice of my attorney, I'm not going to talk about the details of any overt acts I'm alleged to have committed in the indictment. But what I can tell you is that our activism, me and all of my co-defendants, was nonviolent throughout Metro Surge. And that, as I said, this is a naked act of political repression. This is not about what we did. This is about who we are and what we believe. This is about the suppression of our politics and more broadly of any opposition to ICE's campaign of terror across the country. I didn't hurt anyone. I'm not alleged to have hurt anyone. And there's nothing in the indictment that I'm accused of that tens of thousands of people also didn't participate in as acts of protest when ICE was rampaging through our streets.
15: I want to bring Amelia back into this conversation. This indictment against the 15 defendants, you know, accused them of everything from throwing ICE chunks to setting up blockades. But the surveillance documents released last week now show the government was monitoring peaceful library meetings about de-escalation tactics. What are your thoughts on the kind of evidence being gathered by the Trump administration and the financial records that have been collected of the SEIU, Sunrise Movement, 3 years of financial records?
13: Well, I am not an attorney, and I also have never experienced or witnessed a network of surveillance that tries to fish and hunt for the behaviors that they want to polarize and then act using that, acting with the strength of the Department of Justice. It is also said that in this administration, a ham sandwich can get an indictment. And so it is very dangerous, the times that we're living, the discretion in which the rule of law is being used. And I hold two things at the same time. Courts decide on individual conduct, and everybody has the right to due process. Everybody gets a defense. And a government that puts a bicycle collective and a teachers union and a network of regular people like Unidos on a conspiracy chart, in my opinion, loses the right to be believed about who the dangerous people are.
0: Emilio Gonzalez-Avalos, thank you so much for being with us, Executive Director of Unidos Minnesota, and Isaac Sent, healthcare worker and activist in St. Paul, one of the 15 15 Minnesotans charged with conspiracy to impede federal officers during their immigration crackdown last winter. It was his attorney who released the documents. Coming up in an exclusive interview, the prominent British human rights attorney Rajiv Menon speaking out on being charged with contempt of court for what he said during his closing argument in defense of his client, a protester with Palestine Action. We'll go to London. Stay with us.

0: I Keep Faith by the British musician Billy Bragg, performing in our Democracy Now! Studio. This is Democracy Now!, democracynow.org. I'm Amy Goodman with Anjali Kamat.
1: We turn now to the case of a leading human rights attorney in Britain who is facing criminal charges himself over his representation of a client in court. Rajiv Menon KC, King's Counsel, is accused of criminal contempt over his closing speech at the trial of six Palestine Action activists for their direct action protest at a weapons factory owned by Elbit Systems, a supplier of arms to Israel in Filton in August of 2024. Menon is being accused of misleading the jury and ignoring the judge's directions in his remarks. He's believed to be the first defense attorney in Britain to be prosecuted over statements in a closing speech. Mr. Justice's court order read in part, quote, "The respondent made statements which were capable of suggesting to the jury that the court was not impartial, in that he referred to the defendants being prevented from giving evidence about Elbit Systems and later referred to Elbit Systems being protected and wined and dined in the corridors of power."
0: Garden Court Chambers, where Menon has worked as a barrister for 30 years, said the charges brought against him were unprecedented and have, quote, "sent shockwaves through the legal profession," unquote. The chair of the Criminal Bar Association has said the charges have left attorneys afraid of doing their jobs. Amnesty International said, quote, "The prosecution of Palestine Action lawyer Rajiv Menon, KC, is a serious threat to fair trial rights and the right to protest," unquote. For more, we're joined by Rajiv Menon, KC, himself in his first television broadcast interview since the charges were brought. He's joining us from London, where Democracy Now! Just was. Thanks so much for being with us. Why have you decided to speak out? In fact, you encourage your clients, Palestine Action protesters, not to speak directly to the press. Is that right? And yet now you're the focus of the court.
2: Firstly, thank you for inviting me. I've decided to speak out because for the last few months, a number of senior judges in this country have decided to make the most serious allegations against me in public, publishing those allegations on the Judicial Office website. And of course, you've already highlighted the fact that I'm the first lawyer, as far as I'm aware, as far as my lawyers are aware, ever to be prosecuted for contempt of court in British legal history. And I just feel that it's important that I have a voice in this and that I at least address some of the matters in general terms that I'm accused of, as opposed to simply waiting for my opportunity in court months from now to say what I need to say.
1: And Rajiv, can you explain why these contempt charges are being brought against you? What exactly did you say that was considered contempt of court?
2: So I made a closing speech in a Palestine Action protest case, as you said, on the 8th of January this year, on behalf of my client Charlotte Head, who was one of those engaged in direct action against the Elbit Systems factory. And the judge subsequently made seven specific allegations of contempt against me. I'm probably not wise for me to go into the full detail of that, but suffice to say, perhaps, that I categorically deny deliberately breaching any judicial order. As far as I'm aware, as far as I believe, didn't inadvertently breach any order either. I mean, contempt of court is a complicated jurisdiction, but in essence, it involves a

0: argument was.
1: Yes. So my client, Charlotte Head, was charged with aggravated burglary, violent disorder, and criminal damage. And she had statutory defenses to aggravated burglary and violent disorder. The problem was, in relation to criminal damage, there was no dispute that she had participated with others in damaging property belonging to the Israeli arms manufacturer Elbit Systems. And the trial judge had withdrawn her only available defense of lawful excuse to that charge. And so on the face of it, she had no defense to the charge. But of course, she's innocent until proven guilty. And ultimately, the facts are for the jury, not for the judge. The jury are the sole judges of the facts. And so in my speech, I told the jury about a very famous case from 1670, excuse me, of William Penn and William Mead, who had been charged with unlawful preaching on the streets of London. And in that case, the trial judge had directed the jury to convict, and the jury had refused to convict. And the jury was subsequently imprisoned. And when they continued to refuse to convict, were fined. And some of those jurors refused to pay the fine. They were locked up. And that case that came to be known as Bushell's case is one of the most famous cases in British legal history. And I told the jury about that case, as hundreds, if not thousands of other lawyers have done before me. And I told the jury about a plaque at the Old Bailey, probably the most famous courtroom in the world, where that case is celebrated. Again, something that's been done by countless lawyers before me. And what I've been accused of is that by doing that, I was informing the jury about their right to acquit a defendant according to their conscience and was inviting them to do so. And that is an allegation I categorically deny. What you call jury nullification in the United States is called jury equity here. But I categorically deny, I need to make this absolutely clear, that I either informed the jury of the existence of that principle, that fundamental principle, or invited them to invoke it. What I did do was tell them about that famous case and about the plaque that celebrates the case. And that's at the very heart of the allegation that I face.
2: Rajiv, I want to turn to a clip of your client, Charlotte Head, speaking to AJ Plus earlier this year.
3: Her son will never be forgotten. And for me, it's something that I will never stop supporting and fighting for and wanting to scream from the rooftops. We wanted to stop the manufacturing of weapons on British soil that were being used by Israel in the genocide in Gaza. I think we'd asked nicely. We'd asked so many times in every different way, and the government wasn't listening. Having been in prison, which is obviously, you know, not even comparable to what people are going through in Gaza, but experiencing a smidge of that isolation, having people tell you that you're not alone and that people are there and that you're never going to be forgotten, I think that's probably the most poignant thing I could say.
2: Rajiv Menon, tell us about your client, Charlotte Head, and what exactly she was charged with, and she's back in prison now?
1: She is. She's an extraordinary woman, I should say that from the outset, who has dedicated most of her adult life to helping those less fortunate than her. She spent 3 years working in the refugee camps in Calais, doing a number of different jobs at the time to assist refugees and asylum seekers. At the time of her involvement in the action against the factory in Filton, she was working with women suffering domestic and children suffering domestic violence and abuse in London. So she's someone who's dedicated, as I said, most of her adult life to helping others and was driven to participate in this action by the genocide that was being live streamed onto our televisions and our mobile phones in this country. As I said, she was charged with aggravated burglary, violent disorder, and criminal damage. She was acquitted by the jury at the first trial of aggravated burglary, which was the most serious charge that she faced, a charge that can technically attract a sentence of life imprisonment. The prosecution subsequently dropped the charge of violent disorder against her. The jury at the first trial were hung on that charge. As far as criminal damage is concerned, the jury couldn't decide at the first trial. But she had a retrial later in April and May. And at that retrial, she was convicted of criminal damage and was given a custodial sentence of 5 years imprisonment. She's currently serving that sentence. And in addition to that, the trial judge found that her offending, quite extraordinarily, the first time this has ever happened in a protest case in this country, that her offending had

0: terrorist connection. And as a result, she's subject now to a draconian regime within the prison system, which has, in real terms, lengthened the time that she will have to spend in custody. And that is a matter that's currently subject to appeal.
1: And the judge in this case, in the first trial and the second trial, put several restrictions on what was allowed as a defense. Is that right? Can you explain that?
0: Yes. So because the trial judge had withdrawn their justifications from them, as I mentioned earlier, Charlotte's defense of lawful excuse was withdrawn from the jury. Other justification defenses were withdrawn. The judge restricted what the defendants could say about their underlying motivations, and specifically about what they could say about Elbit Systems. And so on a number of occasions during the first trial, the defendants were stopped from telling the jury what they had learned about Elbit Systems prior to their involvement in the action. But they still managed to say a great deal. And to be fair, the judge never directed the jury at the first trial that the jury should disregard what they said. At the retrial, when they were solely facing the charge of criminal damage, further restrictions were placed on them, and they were not allowed to say anything to the jury at the retrial about the reasons or underlying motivations that they had for either joining Palestine Action or participating in the action against the Filton factory, or their specific views about Elbit Systems. So that further restriction was placed on them at the retrial that was not there at the first trial, where they were facing other charges as well. I mean, it's quite complicated, this, but I hope that explains it in a nutshell.
2: Before we end, we want to talk about that larger issue of Palestine Action being considered a terrorist organization in London. I was there last week, and I asked the British MP, Jeremy Corbyn, about Prime Minister Andy Burnham's apology for the Labour Party's initial stance on Gaza. And part of his response was about that crackdown on Palestine Action. This is what MP Corbyn said.
3: If he is serious about a complete change of policy, if he's serious, it's a big if, then why are we criminalizing people who take part in protest in Britain? A number have already been convicted and face long stretches in prison. These are non-violent direct action protests. And there are also probably 2,500 to 3,000 people who've been arrested for holding a placard in contravention of the Terrorism Act 2000, which is basically labelling anyone that holds a placard up saying, "I support Palestine Action," calling them a terrorist. This includes people in their 80s and even 90s, retired Anglican clergy people, and many others. It's an absurd situation.
2: So that's British MP Jeremy Corbyn when we were in London last week. As we wrap up, Rajiv Menon, if you can talk about how you're fighting the charges against you, the contempt of court charges, and also the chilling effect this has on how far lawyers will go to represent cases like these.
0: Absolutely. Well, let me deal with the latter first. I mean, there is no question, as the chair of the Criminal Bar Association and the chair of the Bar Council in this country have both publicly said, that the prosecution being brought against me for contempt of court is having a chilling effect on criminal defense lawyers and the worries that they undoubtedly have these days, particularly in protest cases, about what they can and cannot say. And that's obviously because of the unique, extraordinary, and unprecedented action being taken against me. I mean, I think that's irrefutable. I mean, there's so much evidence about it. And literally hundreds of people have contacted me, lawyers and others, to talk about that chilling effect. And I mean, that clearly is something that is is extremely worrying. It's been described by some as a descent into authoritarianism. As far as the case against me is concerned, already the Court of Appeal in this country, in a judgment in May, has held that the trial judge in the Filton case and another senior member of the British judiciary, a Lord Justice of Appeal, a member of the Court of Appeal, acted unlawfully against me in an excessive jurisdiction by allowing a direct referral to the High Court being made against me for contempt of court. So we all have already had that victory. The case then went back to the trial judge, who has now instituted contempt of court proceedings against me under a different procedure. We are now appealing against that as well, on the basis that that also was unlawful. We're awaiting a date for that appeal. We think it'll probably be in October or November. Depending on the outcome of that appeal, of course, there are different possibilities. If I win that appeal, then this may go away. Alternatively, it may be referred to the Attorney General to make a decision as to whether or not I should be prosecuted. If I lose my appeal, then I will stand trial for contempt of court at some stage, either later this year or early next year, with the risk of a potential two-year prison sentence hanging over my head. So this is a serious matter with serious constitutional implications, which is of tremendous worry and concern to members of the criminal bar and other members of the legal profession in this country.
2: Rajiv Menon, I want to thank you for being with us and agreeing to do this interview against your own lawyer's wishes, a leading British human rights and criminal defense lawyer facing an unprecedented contempt of court charges and could be sentenced up to 2 years in prison for his closing speech for a Palestine Action defendant, speaking to us from London. Coming up, the Nerd Reich, Silicon Valley fascism, and the war on democracy. Stay with us.

0: We are here by Scott Donaldson and Richard Samuel Nolan. This is Democracy Now!, democracynow.org, The War and Peace Report. I'm Amy Goodman with Anjali Kamat.
1: The Nerd Reich, Silicon Valley Fascism and the War on Democracy. That's the name of a new book by our next guest, the journalist Gil Duran. The book looks at how tech billionaires, including Peter Thiel and Elon Musk, are pushing what Duran calls tech fascism. Gil Duran also documents how Thiel had played a pivotal role in J.D. Vance's rise to power. Duran writes, quote, Vance is almost entirely a creation of Thiel, who bankrolled his brief stint as a Silicon Valley venture capitalist and United States senator. With Vance at Trump's side, Silicon Valley had one of their own in the White House, a tech venture capitalist one heartbeat away from the presidency.
0: Gil Duran joins us here in New York. He's the former opinion editor of the Sacramento Bee and editorial page editor at the San Francisco Examiner. He now publishes two newsletters, the Nerd Reich and Frame Lab. Welcome to Democracy Now! So let's start with the title, The Nerd Reich, Silicon Valley Fascism and the War on Democracy. Why'd you choose it?
2: Well, in 2024, I wrote a series for The New Republic about the extremist ideological beliefs coming out of Silicon Valley. And after I'd written a story that went really viral and got me under attack by one of these guys, someone reached out to me from the crypto world and said, you know, we've been calling these guys the Nerd Reich for years. And that blew my mind, and I saw that no one was really using that title, and so I rebranded my newsletter, which had some boring other name, as the Nerd Reich, and that became the main message of it. But I thought it was amazing that from within their own community, this was a label that was applied to them. People understood it was fascist and was echoing Nazism in nature.
0: But I want to just say, the billionaire tech bros, as they are known, another name for them, haven't always been the way they are now. In fact, when Trump was first coming into office, talk about how they have changed.
2: During the first Trump administration, we saw something called Tech Against Trump, where there were all these tech companies standing up to Trump, filing lawsuits, opposing his crackdowns on immigration. This time around, it's completely different.
0: He was removed from X.
2: Yeah, removed from X. Facebook banned him. Now we see the opposite happening. I think what happened is that Trump was able to tap into some undercurrents in Silicon Valley with his return to power. Billionaires had become radicalized by things like the Me Too movement, by Occupy, by the Black Lives Matter movement, and then by the pandemic. And so when Trump is able to return to power, they are now in a very different mentality. They've made billions and billions of more dollars. They're even more against taxes and government, even though government is generally the basis for many of their fortunes. And so now we see a complete alignment behind Trump. In fact, Trump is being funded and supported by Silicon Valley. He wouldn't be able to do the things he's doing without the billions of dollars he's raking in open crypto corruption.
1: You know, in the epigraph to your book, you quote Peter Thiel from 2010. So in a way, they've changed, but this also goes back and has a longer history. And the end of that quote is, technology is this incredible alternative to politics. Can you talk about what he meant by that and what that means in terms of the kind of influence Peter Thiel has?
0: And who he is. Yeah.
2: Some billionaires appear to have changed, but Peter Thiel hasn't really changed. He's been right-wing for a very long time. Peter Thiel was born in Germany, came to the United States as a child, went to Stanford, became a lawyer, studied philosophy, and then got very lucky to be in Silicon Valley in the late 1990s as things were about to take off. In 1997, he read a book called The Sovereign Individual, which predicted that in the 21st century, technology would overthrow democracy, specifically something called cybercurrency, or what we would today call crypto, which would undermine government authority, and advanced automation, which we would call AI, which would collapse the economy by destroying most jobs and concentrating wealth in the hands of a savvy few that were called the sovereign individual. And Peter Thiel has credited this crazy book with being the inspiration for PayPal, which he says was an effort to get ahead of this digital currency. It didn't quite work out that way, but it made him a billionaire. Eventually, because it provided the basis for his fortune, and he's been able to use his money to grow this influential cult of right-wing ideas in Silicon Valley, which, by the way, they were always there. This libertarian, it was called, vibe coming out of Silicon Valley in the 80s and the 90s. There were a handful of writers who wrote about it then. But what we've learned is these guys were never libertarians. They just wanted to be in charge of the government. They weren't against the government. unless they don't get to be the government. So now that they are the government, we see with their true face, they're fascists and they're authoritarians.
1: You know, you tell the story in the book, a remarkable story of a group of these billionaire tech bros. It's not just Peter Thiel, it's several other men. Can you talk about some of these other characters that you talk about? And what is their crusade against democracy?
2: They have this idea, largely stemming from this Sovereign Individual book, that technology means democracy is an obsolete software system, that the United States is an obsolete country, that it won't survive the 21st century. And I want to say, I know this sounds crazy to people, but much of my book is told in the words of these men, from in podcasts and interviews and long essays they write about it. And their problem with democracy is that they don't get to have all the power.
1: So you didn't have to get secret documents. I mean, you have some remarkable statements in this book. You have Balaji Srinivasan and also Curtis Yarvin. And Curtis Yarvin, I believe, talking about, in an early blog post perhaps, talking about San Francisco and what to do with the poor.
2: Yeah, so this idea is that they've got, some call it the network state. Curtis Yarvin called it patchworks. Part of their apocalyptic vision for the future is that the country will be broken up. It will no longer be one country. It'll be broken up into these sort of corporate zones or fiefdoms called patchworks or network states. And the new governing structure will be these autocratic, dictator-like corporations that will have total power over their citizens. Yarvin wrote that they could even turn unproductive people into biodiesel to fuel city buses. But he said he was just kidding about that, but that what we really need for the poor is a humane alternative to genocide. So these are the kinds of ideas you see. And what's disturbing is that Balaji Srinivasan, another Peter Thiel protege, because Curtis Yarvin is funded by Peter Thiel, that's the only reason anyone's ever heard of him, goes on to create this idea called the network state, which is a more startup-friendly version of this, that corporations and billionaires should fund their own cities and countries. And we're seeing that grow.
0: Let's go to Curtis Yarvin in his own words at the Institute of Art and Ideas, where he explained why he supports monarchical system of government.
3: Let's debunk this concept of liberal democracy. There's actually no such thing. Democracy in today's world just means a good or a legitimate government. It means a claim to a legitimate government. Just because you call yourself a democracy doesn't mean anything. North Korea calls itself the DPRK, Democratic People's Republic of Korea. That is three euphemisms for democracy, one place name, and it's a monarchy. Anything that works is a monarchy. So, for example, if you take your iPhone and you look at the box that your iPhone comes in, it says designed by Apple in California, manufactured in China. So that is two monarchies. Apple has a CEO and China has a dictator, and one oligarchy, which is the government of California, which is, by the way, basically a single party state. There are no longer competitive elections in California. So when you try to imagine the state of California in which I live trying to build an iPhone or design an iPhone, the concept is ridiculous.
0: Let's go back to 2021 when J.D. Vance, then a candidate in Ohio for U.S. Senate, appeared on the conservative Jack Murphy Live podcast. Murphy asked Vance how to root out so-called wokeism from American institutions.
4: There's this guy, Curtis Yarvin, who's written about some of these things. And so one is to basically accept that this entire thing is going to fall in on itself, right? I tend to think that we should seize the institutions of the left and turn them against the left, right? We need like a de-bathification program, but like a de-wokeification program in the United States, right?
0: So that was J.D. Vance back in 2021. The latest news is out of the Washington Post that President Donald Trump recently told donors in private that he wants to see his vice president, J.D. Vance, win the 2028 presidential election, a sign that he's open to publicly backing J.D. Vance. There's been this kind of war between J.D. Vance and Marco Rubio, the Secretary of State. But talk about the significance of this. And as you said, J.D. Vance being a creation of Peter Thiel.
2: J.D. Vance is a dangerous extremist who embraces a set of ideas that should put a chill down the spine of every American. He went on in that interview to say that Donald Trump would likely win the 2024 election, and that when he did, he should purge the federal government, just like Yarvin had recommended. And in fact, he should defy the courts and the law and challenge the Supreme Court justices to force him to follow their dictates. It's pretty amazing that you have a man on the political stage in the White House, a heartbeat away from the presidency, who has espoused such radical radically anti-American ideas. And I think people need to understand the degree to which she is so closely related to Peter Thiel. We wouldn't have a J.D. Vance without a Peter Thiel. Peter Thiel is even the reason that J.D. Vance converted to Catholicism. He's the reason J.D. Vance became a venture capitalist and a millionaire.
0: How did they hook up?
2: Peter Thiel likes to go around speaking to schools and graduate schools. And in 2011, he went to Yale Law School and gave a speech. And J.D. Vance said it was one of the most significant moments of his life, and that Peter Thiel was one of the most intelligent people he'd ever heard. And basically, that speech convinced him to not be a lawyer and instead to become a venture capitalist. And at every step of J.D. Vance's life since then, it has been Peter Thiel who has made him who he is, who has essentially created him whole cloth.
1: And it's not just J.D. Vance, right? I mean, it's Bloomberg, I think, reported that 16 people connected to Thiel are in the Trump administration. Can you talk about, you know, what kind of effect this has had in terms of policies? Like, you know, when we hear these ideas, they sound a little outlandish, to say the least. It's hard to see them being translated into policy. But then what we've been living over the past 2 years, you're seeing a lot of this coming to fruition. So can you talk about, you know, DOGE, for example, or the, you know, mass layoffs at federal jobs, what happened to USAID, and where those ideas came from?
2: The main argument of Curtis Yarvin for a long time has been that a president should act as a dictator. And one of the ways to cement this dictator's power is to purge the federal government of anyone who is unwilling to follow the orders of the dictator, basically to destroy the civil service. In addition, this is 15, almost 20 years ago, he recommended that the United States pretty much destroy its diplomatic standing in the world and eliminate international aid programs. We saw all of that happen during DOGE. In fact, Yarvin had updated his idea to say that it should be a CEO who the president should install as a dictator to run rampant over the federal government. And DOGE was an almost perfect expression of that. So these ideas that
1: and
2: used to be...
1: what did Curtis call it? Rage?
2: He called it RAGE, Retire All Government Employees. So even the four-letter all-caps acronym is an echo of Yarvin. And these are ideas that were on an anonymous, weird blog, marginal in Silicon Valley 15 years ago, and have now become policy under the Trump administration. Because when you're a billionaire, you have the power to impose these crazy ideas on everyone else. And that's what's happening. Peter Thiel's entire inner circle has infiltrated government at the same time that the Trump family is now becoming tech venture capitalists and crypto cartel moguls. There's this joining of forces. The corporate is becoming the state, and both of it's combined with apocalyptic religious movements. And that is the heart of fascism.
0: Where does Elon Musk fit into this picture?
2: Elon Musk and Peter Thiel go way back to PayPal. They started it together. They've had some tensions.
0: The so-called PayPal mafia.
2: The so-called PayPal mafia. But you'll note that Peter Thiel's considered the godfather of the PayPal mafia, even though Elon Musk is the wealthiest man in the world. Musk is certainly aware of these ideas. And when he was thinking of starting his own political party after he left DOGE, he consulted with Curtis Yarvin about how to do that and what the party should say. So here's Yarvin, who knows nothing about anything, but he's considered a genius by these billionaires, largely because he tells them what they want to hear. So Elon Musk is clearly radicalized, is clearly open to these ideas. I'm not sure that he reads a lot about these things as much as he just believes the basic idea behind this, which is that wealthy white technologists should be the ruler of the world and then the galaxy and the universe. This is the cosmology coming out of Silicon Valley these days.
0: Where do women and people of color fit into this picture?
2: At the bottom of the hierarchy, if they exist at all. Look at what's happening with the USAID cuts. A targeted hit delivered against the poorest people in the world by the richest man in the world, with millions of people projected to die. These billionaires who promise abundance because of AI, well, we already have abundance. And we're not sharing it. Look at what they're doing to the poorest people today. And if you listen to the apocalyptic visions that AI will kill all jobs and transform everything, they say that, well, don't worry, everyone will get a share of the extreme universal wealth that's created. But that's not what we're seeing today. And we can't really believe that when they say that. Fascism is about imposing a hierarchy, a moral order, and white, wealthy Western men are at the top of that moral order in fascism.
0: Gil Duran is author of The Nerd Reich, Silicon Valley Fascism and the War on Democracy. If you have time, we're going to do part two of this discussion, and then we're going to post it online at democracynow.org. Again, the book, The Nerd Reich. I'll be speaking after the screening of Steal the Story, Please in Middlebury, Vermont on August 28th. Check our website at democracynow.org. I'm Amy Goodman with Anjali Comet.
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7: 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We have another great program with a great guest today. Dr. Suzanne Wood will now introduce.
6: Once we eagerly awaited the newspaper for the new sports information and sports news, all the ball scores, the crosswords, the sales, and even the comics. But now that has changed. We have it all at our fingertips any time of day. It's a dramatic change over the past few years. You may ask, what is the consequence for our newspapers? Well, from the 2024 Local News Initiative report, since 2005, more than 3,200 print newspapers have vanished. Newspapers continue to disappear at a rate of more than two per week. And as news organizations continue to contract, news deserts or areas that lack consistent local reporting that fills critical information needs continue to expand. In this report, we found there are 206 counties across our country without any news source, up from 204 last year, and there are 1,561 counties with only one news source. Altogether, this means that almost 55 million people in the United States have limited to no access to local news. With these changes, there have been massive layoffs, with over 8,000 journalists laid off just since 2022. We are proud and happy to have a working journalist here with us to speak about what's going on. Please welcome Jeff Welch, the managing editor of the Daily Chronicle, our local news source. Welcome, Jeff.
8: Well, it's great to be here.
6: We're so glad to have you. And perhaps first you could kind of share with us how you became interested in journalism and how you prepared for that work.
8: Well, you know, I've been doing this more than 45 years now. And I wanted to be a journalist really since I was in high school and then in college. And there was a movie that we've heard an awful lot about in the past year or so, and especially after the passing of Robert Redford, and that was All the President's Men. And that movie alone inspired an entire generation of journalists like myself. And, you know, on top of that, I loved sports, and I found out kind of through the back door in an odd sort of way that I could actually write. I turned in a history paper in high school on the Lewis and Clark expedition, and I was a terrible student, but I was fascinated by this expedition, and when I got the paper back, I was given a D-, and it was said that it was clearly plagiarized, and that actually the paper wasn't plagiarized at all. And so in an odd sort of way, that inspired me. And I came west for college, started work at the newspaper in Phoenix, Arizona, in the sports department in the late 1970s. And I've been doing this in a variety of ways ever since, and have been in Bozeman now for 21 years, although in this position just for the past year. I actually came here happily from Western Oregon to be the sports editor of the Chronicle in 2004.
6: Wow. Such a... I love that story about your career and how it began. That teacher didn't know what a favor she did you. No possibility you could have written that Lewis and Clark paper.
8: That's exactly right. In fact, my high school, my 50th high school reunion in Michigan is next summer, and I'm going to go, and I understand that that teacher is still alive, and I want to say hello. But you know what? I can't blame her. I was, a very inattentive student that skipped class all the time. I was lacking direction, and I found it in writing. I found it in sports writing, and have loved this, and I feel like this is such an important role, and that a newspaper is such an important part of our community.
6: Oh, we couldn't agree more. It's something that the press has always been the hero to the American people. And like you said, from way back, the movies, the best movies might be about this very topic. How do we get to the truth? How do we keep it? How do we preserve it? And how do we get it out there?
8: Well, that's exactly right. And, you know, we're the fourth estate for a reason. And we have been here to, you know, the old saying in our business is that, you know, we comfort the afflicted and afflict the comforted. And that really means the people in power. And so, you know, we're here to keep their feet to the fire. And of course, All the President's Men was about Watergate. And obviously, up until this day, the people in power are pushing back. And, you know, in the introduction, which was a little bit depressing, but
6: I'm sorry.
8: You know, you talked about the news deserts, and it's really true. And it is really led to a significant increase in corruption among our government officials. You know, between that and, you know, people with a certain political bent now taking over a lot of news organizations, it's very, very difficult to find objective journalism anymore. And newspapers, in fact, really are kind of the last bastion, because TV has gone more and more and more to... you know, basically speaking to their own groups where people go to get their biases confirmed, whether it's Fox News or MSNBC on the other side. And you really, in my view, can't count on getting honest reports from any of them.
6: Exactly. We just need to somehow get a handle on how to find and get to and maintain the truth, if there is any way. Do you have any suggestions for us on that, Jeff?
8: Well, you know, I would say, and of course I'm biased, but local newspapers are still, you know, where they exist. And I will say one thing. You know, the Chronicle is a great example of, we print about 3,500 to 4,000 newspapers a day, but we have more digital subscribers than we do print subscribers. And so you hear an awful lot about, let's say, the failing New York Times or, you know, failing media. And the reality is we have more people reading us than we ever have had in our history. It's just that people are consuming in a different way. And there's no question that the sources that people have available for getting news and information are varied. But what we've got for us here is we are still, you know, in pursuit of truth. We do seek balance, but more than that, we seek objectivity and fairness and getting it right. And, you know, there's kind of a new saying going around now in our circles, and that's, you know, because we have such, we have people across the political aisles who are just flat out lying to us now. And so our job is, you know, if one person is saying that it's raining and another person is saying that the sun is out, it is our job to go to the window and see for ourselves and report on that. Now, of course, if it's sunny and we're saying so, then the people who are saying it's raining think it's biased and we're against them. And so it's a, you know, it's a challenging environment, no question about it.
6: Well, in preparing for this information to come out, we remembered an old allegory about some blind men and a strange animal called an elephant. This is a very old allegory. A group of blind men heard that a strange animal called an elephant had been brought to town, but none of them were aware of its shape and form. Out of curiosity, they said, "We must inspect and know it by touch, of which we are capable." So they sought it out, and when they found it, they groped about it. The first person whose hand landed on the trunk said, "Oh, this elephant is like a thick snake." For another one whose hand reached its ear, it seemed like a kind of a fan. And for another person whose hand was upon its leg, the elephant was a pillar like a tree trunk. The blind man who placed his hand upon its side said the elephant is a wall, and the other getting its tail described it as a rope. The last felt its tusk, stating the elephant is that which is hard, smooth, and like a spear. So, yes, it's easy to fall into misinformation, which is a big topic for you right now from what you're telling us, Jeff.
8: Yeah, it is very much escalated over the past, I'm going to say, 10 years. And I think what's happened is that people in power have discovered that there really aren't consequences for providing misinformation. And then there are too many willing conduits of misinformation. And again, I go to both sides of the media aisle, and especially on television, where it is lucrative to keep your base angry and scared. And, you know, that is true of the right and that is true of the left. And so sometimes it feels like we're lost in a windstorm here. But I do believe that there are a lot of people who want to get to the truth. And I'm really encouraged, having been here for a year now as the managing editor of the Chronicle. One thing that strikes me is people really care about this paper and they count on it. And then the other thing, too, is historically people have been complained about the media on a number of levels. But my sense of people in this community is they really want the paper to survive and thrive. And I think there is a growing understanding of what happens when you have a news desert. And, you know, the Great Falls is a great example of that. They're owned by a company I used to work for called Gannett. It's the only Gannett paper in Montana. And they went from a newsroom just a few years ago of 27 people down to one. And yes, and it's a sports writer, in fact. And so they fill their paper with national news. And so there is nobody to go to government meetings. And, you know, when you have a reporter at a government meeting, a city council meeting, you know, county government, you name it, they know that they've got to be on their best behavior because it otherwise might be reported. And when you don't see a reporter at these meetings, you feel like you can get away with a lot more. And so in Great Falls, there has been an escalation in the amount of government corruption and shenanigans that you see up there. And, you know, there are people who have stepped in to try to create digital nonprofits, but a lot of those also have an agenda or bias. And so it is very difficult these days. And we try, you know, I am still very much in the habit of searching for truth and finding stories in our community that are most important and valuable to our community.
6: And in fact, there's a large growing group of people who are highly concerned about this issue. The American Psychological Association recently had a group of international scholars from all around the world. And there were 10 of them who helped write the article, but many more who colluded with them to research about misinformation and its impact. What they found is there's a group of people who downplay the impact of misinformation. And that was their question. Does misinformation really pose a problem? And they said, nah, there's not much of a problem there. But this group of scholars and policymakers found that misinformation has causal impacts on important beliefs and behaviors. And they all said they should therefore continue to take misinformation very seriously.
8: I think no question. And I think one thing they probably agree on is how easy it is, frighteningly, to manipulate people. And there are great examples of that over history. For instance, you know, more than a century ago, when only men smoked cigarettes, and the tobacco companies wanted to see if they could convert women, and they did almost overnight. And so, you know, it's the same thing. I think there have been some studies that suggest that if you sat and watched, you know, let's say Fox News for less than a week or MSNBC for less than a week, that you can be manipulated into believing what you're getting from those sources. And then people continue to go back there because their biases are being confirmed. And then they are, you know, they're driven again by anger and fear. You know, I experienced that with my mother, who was a Methodist minister and who watched MSNBC routinely, to the point where she would call in tears, fearful of whether Social Security was going to be taken away or whatever the case may be. And we finally, my brothers and I, got to the point where we put a lock on MSNBC. And I, again, would say the same thing. I know too many people who sit and watch Fox News all day long, and it is just dangerous. And these companies are making a fortune dividing us dividing and conquering. And again, that's where I see, you know, your local newspaper as being sort of a last bastion of an attempt for truth and honesty. And, you know, I give some of the TV stations around here some credit, too. But again, one third of them, or maybe one fourth of them, are owned by a company that is clearly conservative and actually sends text to the anchors to read that support conservative causes. And so you really have to be a critical thinker and look at where you're getting your news and information. And that is, again, it is a huge challenge today.
6: And there's an actual psychological principle at work here. It's called confirmation bias.
8: Absolutely.
6: And it's that we tend to downgrade any information that disagrees with what we now believe or want to believe. And so it makes it harder for us to open our mind, open our consciousness, and to perceive where we can find the truth. And so there's another principle psychologists talk about, which is foot in the door, that once you have provided some information, there might be a reason why with that you would continue to hold on to that thought, that information, or that misinformation. So none of us is immune from these ploys, and there's actual work to that can include outright disinformation, like misleading arguments and scapegoating, and facts that are strictly speaking true, but are decontextualized to promote misleading narratives. So there's so much at work out there for those operatives who want you to believe a certain way to manipulate all of us, each of us.
8: Yeah, that's absolutely true. And what I find really discouraging is how many people are really not interested in truth or facts, and so much is based on emotion. And you can get into a debate over Thanksgiving dinner, and you can provide facts that are clearly from, you know, non-biased sources, and for some people it just won't matter. And I fear that we continue to spiral in that direction, and I am not optimistic about how all this is going to turn out.
6: And, you know, the truth, as you know all of your life in journalism, is vital to the outcomes that we want to see, like freedom and democracy. And so there's a lot at stake here, would you say, Jeff?
8: Oh, there's no question that there's a lot at stake here. And, you know, we are important, and I think that is revealed in the fact that people in power, they spend so much time attacking the media or trying to undermine the media. And, you know, it's because if it weren't for, you look at some of the biggest stories ever broken, whether it was Watergate or whether, you know, the Catholic churches and the spotlight group at the Boston Globe. You know, I look at one of the great sports scandals of the past few years. It was the doctor who was with the U.S. gymnastics team. And that may never have come out if it hadn't been for the work of the Indianapolis Star. And I could go on and on. The Vietnam War, some of the information that came out of that the Washington Post dove into. And so if we don't have that anymore, these people in power, pretty much have carte blanche. And so when you talk about the loss of all the newspapers across the country, a lot of that is a concerted effort on the part of some companies, you know, to buy up these papers and then get rid of them, in part so that they don't have people keeping their feet to the fire.
6: And that's just something we all need to think about and try to do something about. I had another example for you that the psychologist looked into in studying about misinformation. Another one is later retracted claims. So if you say something, you can later retract it and it will be okay. But they say, for example, repeat exposure to later retracted claims in the media that weapons of mass destruction had been found in Iraq in 2003, not only led many citizens to believe in those claims, but even led people to believe that such weapons had been used against Allied forces, something that was never reported, but which people inferred. More generally, this means that even if online fake news is relatively rare, false beliefs formed in at least part from exposure to that misinformation are quite common.
8: Yes, 100%. And, you know, we're seeing in other ways too, Suzanne. You know, a great example of this, and I even learned something from the aftermath of the tragedy surrounding Charlie Kirk and his assassination. And when I saw the reactions from across the spectrum, it was surprising and stunning. And what I discovered, I had a sense of this, but it was really hammered home that the algorithms online, they see what people are reading and looking at or scrolling online. And so they feed information to people based on that. And so there were people who were, you know, ardent Charlie Kirk supporters who only saw him as a devout Christian who just wanted to talk to people and get young people involved, so on and so forth, a real champion. And had no exposure to some of the truly misogynist and other, you know, negative things that he said about people, including calling for the execution of Joe Biden, right? By the same token, if you were on the other side of the coin, all you ever got about Charlie Kirk was was the clips of him calling for Biden's, you know, execution, or some of the other things he said about minorities or women. And so you never had a sense of anything he did that might have been uplifting, when the truth was really somewhere in the middle. But there were people who were ardent Charlie Kirk supporters who had no idea of some of the things that he said that were cruel. And again, by the same token, there were people who were anti-Charlie Kirk who had no idea that he actually at times did try to do some uplifting conversations. And so, you know, that's the world we're living in now, and the algorithms are so sophisticated that you know, you've seen that when you, if you go online and you click on a page, the next thing you know, you're getting advertisements.
6: Oh, yeah.
8: Sort of geared to you.
6: Yeah. So, our daughter went to South America a couple of weeks ago to help with some work down there, with some counseling work, and was texting us from there. And I started getting all sorts of ads from Brazil that I had never gotten before, because they were aware that I had some connection to that area.
8: Yeah, it's remarkable. You know, it's like if we use this kind of thing as a force for positive, imagine what that would be like. But so, you know, for so many, it's just all about money, and it's used for a force for negative.
6: Well, and two, I wonder if the problem could be that we have all these new varying news feeds on all different platforms, and we don't necessarily know where they're coming from or if they are factual. Actually, in the past, when one of our main sources was the daily newspaper, the sources were typically identified, and we had faith that what we were reading had some basis in reality. How can you help us look at different news feeds, Jeff?
8: Yeah, you know, that's a tough one. I think, again, you want to look for as many objective or non-biased sources as you can. And I think one sort of inspirational thing we have taking place here now, you know, we've got the legacy media, which would be us, you know, the Lee Enterprises papers in Montana. There are five of them, in Billings and Butte, Helena, Missoula, and Hamilton. And then, but I'm really encouraged by the rise of especially an outlet like the Montana Free Press, you know, which is nonprofit, which raises money, which gets grants on its own. It does not rely on advertising to support itself, and is making a point of doing objective journalism. And so this is something new, and there are a lot of these out there, and I think that this is the future of journalism in this country. I'm not as optimistic about corporate media. We keep tightening the belt, and we're doing okay right now, and actually our company seems to be growing a little bit, but the nonprofit model might be the way to go. Because you're not so reliant on advertising. That's what's crushed the print newspaper over the years. Just print advertising falling off the cliff, and we haven't figured out how to overcome that with just subscriptions. And so when you look at the nonprofits that don't rely on advertising, the Daily Montanan is another one. And there are some smaller ones in each community that are doing yeoman's work. And so I think going forward, we're going to see more of this. And then it really becomes up to people who want objective journalism to support it by either subscribing to outlets they feel are objective, they feel like they're getting a fair rendering of what's going on in their community, and then supporting the nonprofits like the Montana Free Press. I mean, a lot of these you can, for a monthly subscription is no more than a cup of coffee or a latte. And that'll ensure that we continue.
6: I want to make full disclosure here. We do subscribe to the Bozeman Daily Chronicle. Couldn't do without it. So, and I hear you. And I wonder, as you're talking about all these concerns that are making inroads on the field of journalism, ethical concerns come into play. How do you continue to keep your own integrity and deal with the changing journalistic world? And I think you've addressed that really well, and I appreciate that. And another main concern I found in researching this was job insecurity and economic pressures that used to be there were a lot of freelance reporters who could earn a living just covering stories from everywhere. How do you see this shaping up in the near future here, Jeff?
8: Well, and I still do rely on freelance reporters. In fact, as staffs have gotten thinner, that's been more of a go-to source. I think, you know, ethically, and I'm somewhat old school, although I've embraced the new media, there are just lines that I won't cross. And whether that's lines between editorial advertising or in how we conduct ourselves doing stories, I mean, we have to be able to send the message to people and market to people that we are objective and we are fair. And if that's what you want out of your media, this is the place to come for it.
6: I really appreciate your outlook and your ethical considerations and concerns. I know that can get real tricky sometimes, can't it?
8: Well, it can. And, you know, we run into a lot of challenges. I think there are more and more people. You know, it used to be that the newspaper was the only game in town, maybe TV. And so if you wanted to get something out there, or, you know, if you wanted to defend yourself, you went to the newspaper. And now people don't feel like they have to do that. You know, we find that more in politics from Republicans, for instance. They have their places that they can go and not have to deal with objective media. Although we've done some outreach to say, look, we are a voice for everybody in Bozeman and the Gallatin Valley. And I have lived that on our editorial pages. If you send me an editorial and you're not libeling anybody and you're not putting egregious falsehoods in there, we will run it.
6: Yes, I've seen that over and over.
8: Mm-hmm. Yeah, I mean, I think that's important. And, you know, in my personal politics are completely irrelevant. I wouldn't tell anybody how I vote. And, you know, I don't share it in the newsroom and I don't share it out in public. And I think people need to know that they're getting a fair share here.

0: using artificial intelligence to do just that. So you can come to us and know that what we're producing has been done by a human as well.
1: And that was going to be our next question. How is AI impacting your work? And we just wanted to say we found it so reassuring to hear you talking about trying to use good ethics and find the truth and report it and allow everybody to express opinions. And so we appreciate that. But going back to the question about AI, how much of an impact do you think it's making?
0: Well, it is really just starting to. And I was on an editor's call earlier this morning where I said, you know, I feel like I'm going from 0 to 100 miles an hour in a matter of months here when it comes to AI. Because we are now for the first time having people question on, you know, on social media whether something we've produced was done by AI. And we even will run, I'll run some of our stories through an AI tool, a checker, to see if it comes back that it reads like it was done by AI. So, you know, I ran even one of my own when I did a story when Robert Redford passed away on the filmmaker here who worked on A River Runs Through It, which transformed this community. And I ran my story through the AI checker, and it said it was a 97% written by a human. And I thought to myself, well, what was the other 3%? But we've had other stories that have been like 70% human, and so we're really curious what that other 30% was. But even more to the point, we have discussions about this all of the time here now, whereas we have some people in the newsroom who are adamant that we do not use AI for our stories. And yet there's one other person on our staff who says, why not? If you take a story that we've done and you run it through AI and AI improves it, what's the problem with that? It's better for the readers. And you can think of it as a spell check on steroids or a thesaurus on steroids, right? I mean, mm-hmm. From time to time, I will have a block trying to think of the right word, and I would look in a thesaurus to try to find it. You know, is that ethical or not? Well, now we've got the question about AI, and I think this is changing so fast that we're grappling with it. And you know, one of the questions for our readership going forward is, are you okay if, you know, we have sort of the creative intellect here to go interview people or work on a story, but once we've got it all sort of processed, we run it through AI to improve the writing. Are people going to be okay with that? That's one of many questions we're grappling with.
2: How do you deal with issues of personal safety? I know in these times, journalists are being threatened.
0: Yeah, that's true. You know, and that's been going on forever. And sometimes it seems scarier. And every one of us practically have, at some time or another, have had death threats. The funny thing in my case, you know, I had one when I moved here 20 years ago over a sports column that predicted that the Grizzlies would finish ahead of the Bobcats in the Big Sky football standings. And at the time, the Grizzlies were terrific and the Bobcats weren't very good. So it was an obvious thing, but somebody actually told me I better be looking over my shoulder. But, you know, seriously, it's a good question. And I think it would be easy to be nervous, and there's always that possibility of that one person out there. But, you know, I think most people, when they threaten us, it's more bluster than anything else. You know, a friend of mine actually is Ryan Bussey, you know, who ran for governor and you know, wrote the book about the Second Amendment and his experience in the gun industry. And when that book came out, you know, he was crucified by a lot of people, and he and his family really did live in fear that somebody up in the Flathead was going to take a shot at him. But he was really gratified to see that the vast, vast majority of people, even in Kalispell, where the gun industry is a big deal, were supportive of what he wrote and who he was and what he did. And

0: He himself has coined a term that I think about often. He calls some of these guys couch commandos because, they sit in front of their computer and they make threats, but really, except in those rare instances, act on them. And so you do realize, though, that it goes with the territory that there are people who are really angry with you. And, there are times where you're just careful about where you go and you're very aware.
1: I don't see that critical thinking is being taught. Is it? Is there, like, from kindergarten up, especially in college, I don't see, is it being taught?
0: You know what? That's a great question, Arliss, because I think that is my number one beef about our culture today, is that people are not doing critical thinking. And that includes a lot of really smart people. I would include my own brothers in that. It's, they've got their biases confirmed. And I see a pushback, actually, against, I see in the undermining of our public education right now is basically a pushback against critical thinking. My wife is an elementary school teacher, retired now, but that was the number one thing that she did as a teacher was to teach her kids how to think critically. It wasn't about reading, writing, and arithmetic. That was part of it. But, and I think that's some of the pushback about colleges today, because colleges really are where you go get out of your bubble and you learn to do more critical thinking and meet more interesting, diverse people. So I think 100% you're correct. Critical thinking is being frowned upon in our elementary schools. And I think that is just dramatically hurting us as a culture.
2: I couldn't agree more that it's something we need to build up rather than erase. And
0: yes,
2: I remember in high school, one thing that really helped me develop critical thinking, for anybody out there who wants to advise a son or a daughter or any younger people listening, join the debate team. There,
0: yeah,
2: everything you say has to be based on a fact or information or proof. And you can't just say things. You have to back them up with actual proof. And I know as a scientist doing research, they held us to a very high percentage of correctness. My dissertation on the research was at the 96% level. That was, you had to be 95% or above. And so there are still rigorous areas out there. We need to expose our young people every way we can to finding out how to gain proof and solid information.
0: Yeah, I completely agree. And there's just right now, there's just a lot of pushback against it. And I think by and large, it's a lot of people who are afraid of what science teaches us, especially, and afraid of looking at our past as a culture and as a country, and we're seeing that right now, and I don't think we're going backwards in my view, and there are a lot of people out there who are still they're pushing in the right direction, but there's a blowback right now against science that is really frustrating. When you talk about medicine, for instance. But I hope we can turn this around, but I'm not optimistic right now.
2: Yeah, that kind of reminds me a few years back. There were political signs up in the neighborhood, and I guess somebody didn't agree with one because there was a bullet hole right through it.
0: Yeah,
2: and
0: yeah.
2: So if we could, work on truth and learning to reach out to one another firmly and kindly. And I think the newspaper does a real good job of that. We really appreciate your work and your standards so very much, Jeff.
0: Well, I appreciate hearing that. And, for your listeners, I would say... you know, with full confidence, and they can have full confidence that that is what we're striving for. You know, we're human, so we make mistakes. Our staff is still pretty small here, and so we wear a lot of hats, and it's pretty much nonstop. We can't get to everything we want to get to, but you know, people who are listening to this show can know that if they pick up the Chronicle, that every attempt has been made for this to be a product that's ethical, fair, objective, and striving to be balanced. I don't always use that term, and I'll use a sports example as to why. And that's, you know, you take Bozeman and Gallatin high schools, for instance. If one of the teams is undefeated in football and the other team hasn't won a game, the coverage is not going to be balanced. The focus is going to be on the team that is having a winning season. But in general, we're also trying to be balanced. And so your listeners can, you know, I think can be confident in the fact that that's what we strive for every day here.
1: You know, what we're talking about is external things, things that you can touch, can see, can verify the reality. In my field of psychology, the same is also true internally. There's something that about 20, 30 years ago, someone began to talk about cognitive distortions and assumptions that one makes about life from an early time, what people tell you and what they reinforce in you, which really aren't true. And so our job in psychotherapy was to help the person who comes in clinically depressed, for example, because they've always been told they weren't worth much, that this is true, that is true, you have to believe in this. It might be a certain false religious belief, although the culture they came from believed it. And so the job is to help them identify, okay, what is it am I doing? What do I believe that isn't true? There's a whole list of possible cognitive distortions. Among them are black and white thinking. Well, this is always true and that is never true. Or overgeneralization. You take one instance and you generalize it to the 100% to make it true in every case. Or mental filter. You filter out everything except that which you've been told or somehow want to believe. Or, and I think that would go along with confirmation bias. Or the one that I found is very difficult is catastrophic thinking, is that, this has happened, therefore it's all over. You know, it's a nuclear, it's the end. So what you're saying is true in the internal world as well.
0: Yeah, and, you know, it's, hopefully this is along the same lines, but I'm often struck by how people can read the same story or the same column and come out with a completely different take on what they're reading.
1: Exactly.
2: You know, you mean sort of like the blind man and the elephant.
0: Exactly. I mean, I was a sports columnist for many years, and I remember one time going to a football game and, you know, what, having people within 10 minutes come up to me and have a completely opposite take on what I had written. I was like, how can you do that? How can you do that? But yeah, you know, clearly our brains are interesting things.
2: Well, we really appreciate this deep talk that we have been able to have about journalism. And a question I have some of our remaining time is, this is a changing occupation. What would you say to young people who have that burning desire like you had, or directing their thoughts toward becoming a journalist? First of all, we didn't get to talk about how you prepare to be a journalist. And next of all, would you recommend that?
0: I absolutely would. And one thing I'm really encouraged by is in the times that I've spent reaching out to, you know, high schools and the colleges. You know, for instance, MSU here does not have a journalism program, but there's about 35 students working on the expo at the campus paper. And I'm seeing a bit of a surge, I think, in young people who want to do this. And, you know, the good news is that there are many, many more options out there for people in this industry than there were when I started, even though the traditional newspaper isn't as flush and robust as it used to be. When I came out of college, though, you know, the competition was so stiff. And part of that was because of the movie All the President's Men. Mm-hmm. But there are so many different ways, even starting your own Substack online and being on YouTube, to where that you can make some money that way. And so I also see a lot of young people who are looking at what people my age have done to our culture here and saying, we want to make a difference, and journalism is a way I can make a difference. And so, you know, there are still very strong journalism programs in colleges around here and they're around the country, and there are ways for kids to get their feet in the door. I've seen more papers at high schools than I think there had been maybe 10 years ago. So I am encouraged, and I would definitely encourage kids to follow this, because I will say this, you know, I've been doing this, like I said in the beginning, for 45 years, and I haven't worked a day in my life other than, you know, a short period here and there where I had toxic people in the environment. Otherwise, you know, this to me has been a noble profession, and you get to meet extraordinary people and write about them. And that's a pretty cool thing.
2: Absolutely. So do you recommend, say, going to college to study English as a prompt for journalism, or to find a college that actually has a specific journalism program?
0: You know, it's a good question, Suzanne. The one thing unique about journalism is that although if you go to a journalism school, you will get good instruction, especially in the basics, and it helps you a little bit when you get out. But the reality is journalism is like it's the one thing where you don't need your grades don't really matter. It's your clips, and you can also. You can get a degree in political science if you want to be a political writer. You can get a degree in science if you want to be a science writer. All that really matters is get your foot in the door and volunteer to write so that you have your clips that you can show somebody like me to get hired. So no, you don't need to get an English degree or a journalism degree, even though a journalism degree is a good way to go.
2: Okay.
1: Just a little bit of a offline question here. How does a journalism professor or an English professor know now if something is created by AI or the student who turns it in?
0: Well, that's a good question. So a lot of it is, you know, trusting your instincts. And I think we're going to learn this more and more as time goes along. And then there are tools now, as I mentioned earlier, where you can run something through AI, and AI will tell you if it's AI.
1: Ah, that's self-defeating.
2: Yeah. Exactly. Oh, but very clever. I love that. Okay, I wasn't aware of that. Good.
0: It's amazing stuff, you know. I mean, I remember being awed by the internet when it came in the mid-90s, and now the internet feels like rotary phones compared to what we're dealing with now.
2: Yeah. I wonder, do you sponsor any internships at the newspaper for students or those wanting to enter the field?
0: Yes. Pretty proud of the fact that we, for the first time at the Chronicle this summer, had two interns from MSU who were both very talented, and one of them is still on our staff part-time going through the school year, and the other one is going to write for us on a freelance basis. But, yeah, and the goal is to try to hire them on, or at least one of them on, when they graduate from MSU so that we keep this train rolling.
2: Oh, that's splendid to hear. Just while we are still on this story, would you tell us how people could sign up for the newspaper and maybe mention how students would apply for an internship and give us some home information here?
0: Yeah, I'll start with the second question first. And that's, you know, generally, I go up to MSU and I speak to the exponent folks and I say, hey, you know, if you want to have an internship with us, just let me know and get me your resume and some clips. And then we have to go through a process to get an internship. But it's really that simple. And then the same thing is true of signing up for a subscription to the Chronicle. You just you can call, but I think the best, easiest way is to go online, and on our homepage you can find the subscribe button. And you have choices. I think if you get print edition, you also get digital, or you can just get the digital version. And I think we're actually offering specials right now for like $10 a month, I think I saw not too long ago, to at least start out. So pretty simple process, subscribing.
2: And if you do subscribe to the paper, the print version, does that also give you access to the online information that you provide?
0: It does. You will be able to go in and do a login and a password and get in there. And I really encourage that, in part because I think someday print newspapers will go away, even though we've kind of plateaued right now. But the main advantage to the digital is it is fresh. There are stories that we post on Friday that don't get to print until Tuesday because we have limited space and we don't have a Monday or Sunday print edition. So anything that is current news that we're wanting to get in front of people as soon as possible, you're going to see that online. Whereas the print publication, I've already put that paper to bed today, and you won't get it in your mailbox until tomorrow afternoon because it's the postal service now. So it's even hard to call it news anymore. That's in the newspaper. Everything's at least a day late.
2: So we need to keep in mind that it's good for us to experience change and to develop the ability to try new things, and that is a good exercise for our brain muscles. So everybody out there, let's try and get on board with the technology and the changes.
0: Yes, you know, I mean, that's a great point. And I'll tell you kind of a funny story, but before I came here, I'd started the statewide sports website for the Papers with Lee newspapers, you know, so Billings, Missoula, Helena, Butte. And so that site was 406mtsports.com. I started in 2016 and it was 100% digital. And, you know, people were like, well, I can't read this in my paper. And I said, no, you're going to have to learn how to open your computer and do this if you want Montana sports. And, you know, by gosh, people wanted it badly enough that that's exactly what they did. And I heard from so many people who said, you know, I really just wanted to hold the paper version and I really didn't want to do this. But it's, you know what, it works great. It's fine. And I've actually gotten used to reading this on the computer. So there is hope, even if you're really reluctant or wary.
2: And, you know, change, Arliss has always said, as a psychologist, can be painful, but it also leads to growth and is very enlarging.
0: Well, no question. You know, and I kind of chuckle. I look at my desk here, and I've got a couple of awards for digital innovation. And, you know, when I got back in this job, in this business 10 years ago after a brief time away, I had no idea what to do digitally. Right. But once I got back as the sports editor of the Gazette in Billings in 2014, it took me 1 month basically to realize, oh my gosh, this world has changed after being away from it for 6 years. And so I poured myself into the digital side of this to the point where I actually print was secondary. And so, you're right, change was difficult at first, but necessary. Once I really poured myself into it, it became really stimulating and rewarding.
1: What final words would you like to tell the community that's listening, if you could summarize what you said and told us today?
0: Well, just that, we are here to be that objective and fair news outlet, and that I want people to understand or know that we're still here, we're still fighting, we feel like we're an important part of the community, and we're not going away. We're going to keep the people in power. We're going to comfort the afflicted, afflict the comforted. And just that, if your listeners feel strongly about this, to support local journalism, whether it's us, whether it's the Montana Free Press, you name it, the Exponent at MSU, there's a lot of ways that you can provide support. And local journalism is essential to the health of a community, and in many cases it's sort of the anchor to a community, much like a school. And so that's what I want people to know, and to encourage supporting all local journalism through subscriptions and other means.
1: Thank you so much for this enlightening program, and thank you, Gallatin Valley, for listening. See you next time.
0: Thanks to you.
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4: 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I'm your host, Pat Loken, and this is the Green Room Graffiti, tunes by artists leaving their mark on a venue near you. In this case, I'm playing some tracks. Let's see here. These were recorded a long time ago. Should have looked up the date before I put them on there, but I think this was around COVID. Being Useful, The Dirty Dirty, and Cannabis, all piled into the gravel mine at Revenue Flats, and we recorded about an hour's worth of tunes. Got all those for you here. Let's get started. Here's Being Useful.
5: Hey, everybody. We're live down here in the fire hole. Fire in the hole. We're Being Useful. 3, 2, 1...

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The world is a scene I can't touch. 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

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I've gotta focus. 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Yeah.

We're in no lounge, but if it were, we would be corrupting it. 1, 2, 3, 4!

0: 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I'm your host, Pat Loken. This is Green Room Graffiti. We're listening to some recordings from my In the Music Box series, which you can find on the Loken Productions YouTube. And you just heard Being Useful's set, included all four songs that they played. Good times. Well, let's see here. 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Just keep those tunes rolling. They are what makes life worth living. Let's see here. We got some Cannabis. I mean, the band Cannabis. I mean, not the stuff that my sponsor doesn't want me to smoke.
1: Hello! We are Cannabis. This is Out of the Music Box.

0: Thank you, we have been cannabis. See you out there in space somewhere.
1: Sorry, I had to interrupt that guitar solo there. I got to do the call sign at the bottom of the hour. You're tuned to KGBM Bozeman at 95.9 FM and online at KGBM.org. I'm your host, Pat Loken. This is Green Room Graffiti. Tunes by artists leaving their mark on a venue near you. In this case, that was the band Cannabis playing a ripping set just outside of Norris at Revenue Flats. We recorded this during COVID. Back in the days when you couldn't have a concert outside or, you know, inside with your friends, you just kind of go out in the middle of nowhere, hit record, bring the recordings home, and everybody can listen to them. Speaking of that, we got more of those. Let's see here. We got the Dirty Dirty coming up next here. Let's get them cracking.
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3: 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I'm your host, Pat Loken, and this has been Green Room Graffiti, tunes by artists leaving their mark on a venue near you. We're going to switch gears here for the Attention Deficit Happy Hour. You just heard the Dirty Dirty recorded live at Revenue Flats. This was back during COVID. This was part of the In the Music Box series. Like I said, we're going to switch gears here. We're going into some more popular commercial music, 90s grunge. Got some Soul Asylum. They're playing the Elm this week. I believe it's Thursday. And we got some tickets available for that. Actually, here, this would be a good moment to talk about that. It's a pretty cool thing that we've got going here. Logjam has partnered with KGVM to give us some free tickets to upcoming shows. This Thursday, August 20th, we've got Soul Asylum with The Props. Still got four pairs of tickets to give away to that. This Thursday, Soul Asylum. And all you got to do to claim these tickets is to go to info@kgvm.org and send us your name, phone number, and email address, and we'll get you added to the guest list. Your tickets will be available at the box office. Let's see here. Tunes. Let's keep them rolling. Here's some Soul Asylum, Misery.

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I'm your host, Pat Logan. This is the Attention Deficit Happy Hour. You just heard Soul Asylum with Misery. The Smashing Pumpkins was 1979. And Nirvana with All Apologies. So here we got some Weezer, Better Than Ezra, some Soundgarden coming your way. It's the 90s. And we've got our flannel out, and here we go.

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I'm your host, Pat Loken, and this is the Attention Deficit Happy Hour. You just heard Weezer with Say It Ain't So, Better Than Ezra with Good, and Soundgarden with Black Hole Sun. Got some Queen of the Stone Age, Bush, Incubus, some Steel Pulse coming your way. Let's see here. We're brought to you this hour with support from Pine Creek Lodge. KGVM thanks Pine Creek Lodge for their support. Pine Creek Lodge in the Paradise Valley is a unique live music venue featuring shows under the stars and among the pines. Pine Creek's back window features food truck-style dining options, and they sell domestic and local beers and wines. You can find more information, schedules, and tickets at Pine Creek Lodge, Montana, and we hope to see you soon for some music between the pines. Lots of great shows there this summer. Always a good time at Pine Creek. Here, we got some Queens of the Stone Age coming up for ya, some Bush, some Incubus. Let's get things happening. Make it with you.

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I'm your host, Pat Loken, and this has been the Attention Deficit Happy Hour. Let's hear, you just heard the Queens of the Stone Age with Go With The Flow, Bush with Machine Head, Incubus with Wish You Were Here, and Steel Pulse with Roller Skates. Got some War, Slightly Stupid, Eddie Grant coming up to seal the deal here tonight. Let's see here. And then Bob Wall will be taking over with the Jazz Nightcap, bringing you the freshest jazz from the downtown Bozeman region of southwest Montana. Let's get to it. Let's see here. We got some War here.

0: Bob Wall, and I'm going to play you some jazz music for the next couple of hours, get us on up to the midnight hour. 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Whenever you want, we keep them up there for a few weeks before we take them down. 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

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All right, for tonight's show, I've got a live recording that I did. It's pretty close to the top of the stash. The stash runneth over, so I'm going to play this live recording. It was at Gutelana last Friday evening, the 12th of June, and they do jazz every Friday night there at Gutelana now. So I went down there and caught Arknet. That's Alex Robolata, Chris Narro, and Eddie T doing a couple sets. So I'm going to play the first one for you now, and I've got the second one queued up. So please kick back and enjoy Arknet here on Jazz Nightcap on KGVM.

0: Thanks, everybody. That was Baya by Thelonious Monk. We got Chris Naro on the drums and Eddie T on the bass. If you like this, there's jazz here every Friday, 7 to 9. This is my first one back in like 2 months. I was away. But there was good stuff. They were here. Next week is Alex Nauman and myself and Adam Greenberg and Rob Kohler. Double guitar thing. I forget what's after that. So we're going to play a ballad and then keep playing.
1: Do you have limited time? I'll let somebody. Were you invited to the tune-up?

0: Thanks, everybody. Sorry, I forgot how to use my pedals. It's been like two months since I've looked at them at all, so that one song got a little, they were confused. They were like, what's going on with this loopy nonsense? Don't worry, I could tell what you guys were thinking.
1: I'm concentrating on my knee.
0: This thing is getting too slippery. 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

Mm-hmm.

0: Thanks, everybody. That's Jonah Adams on the saxophone. Chris Snarro on drums and Eddie T on bass. We're going to take a short break, and then we'll be back in a minute. Thank you.
1: All right. That was Arknet live at Gutelana on the 12th of June of 2026. Eddie T, Chris Snarro, and Alex Robilata. 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Thank you for tuning in to the Jazz Nightcap. I'm your host, Bob Wall. And I've got the second set queued up, but I want to thank a couple more of our underwriters before we get into that.
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1: 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All right, settle in, get comfortable. Here's the second set by ArcNet, Alex Robolata, Chris Nero, and ADT, done at Gudelana on the 12th of June of 2026.

Thank you.

Thanks, everybody. That was Jonah Adams. Not Noah. Jonah. Blue Bossa. Okay, we're going to continue with some stuff. Some things. So, jazz here every Friday, 7 to 9. Don't forget, 7 to 9, Fridays, right here. Eddie T, Chris Noro. We're gonna play some stuff.

thanks. Chris Naro on the drums. And Eddie T on the bass. I'm Alex. Next week is me and Alex Nauman from Billings and Adam Greenberg and Rob Kohler. That'll be fun. Something different. Something might never happen again. And then the week after that is, I don't know. I know. Oh, no. Michael Testagrossa is going to play bass. And Austin on drums. And myself. So we're going to play another Joe Beam song. Thanks.

Thanks, everybody. Chris Naro on the drums, Eddie Tino on the bass. We're going to play one short little thing and then call it a night. But we'll see you next week, hopefully. Thank you.

0: Quick one, thanks. See you next time.
1: That was some live jazz, Kutalana, which has jazz night every Friday night. That was ArcNet. Eddie T, Chris Naro, and Alex Robolata, with guest Jonah Adams on saxophone for a few cuts, live on the 12th of June, just last Friday night. That does it for the live recording for tonight's Jazz Nightcap. I'm going to thank one more of our underwriters and play you some album cuts. We'll get on up to the midnight hour here on this 15th day of June of 2026.
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1: I think I'll finish up with a cut by Alex Nauman. He's going to be back at Gutalana this coming Friday with Alex Robolata and I think Adam Greenberg and Rob Kohler. That's going to be a powerhouse lineup. So I want to play a cut off Alex's 2025 album Meadowlark called Nimbus. Then I'll finish up with Charles Mingus. He can't go wrong with Mingus. From his album The Clown, I'll play you Blue Sea.

0: That was Charles Mingus, Blue Sea, C-E-E, from his album The Clown. Before that, Alex Nauman did Nimbus from his album Meadowlark. Again, he'll be at Gudelana with Rob Kohler and Alex Robolata and Adam Greenberg this coming Friday night. Should be a blast. I want to thank you for tuning into the Jazz Nightcap. I'm your host, Bob Wall. I'll be back again next Monday night at 10 to do it again, and I hope you'll keep it tuned right here to KGVM, and have a great night, everyone. The following episode of Winging It with Josie originally aired on KGVM Bozeman on Wednesday, July 29th, 2026 at 4 p.m.
1: All right, it is officially 4 o'clock on your Wednesday afternoon. I am your host, DJ Deathcrow, and you're tuned into Barbara Winging Streisand. It with Josie. We're going to hop right into the music. Got a great mix of music coming your way, plus some Montana trivia, road trip ideas, local events, and a few fun summer facts. We'll kick things off with Barbra Streisand coming up with 90s, kind of just 90s tunage.

All right. This week around Bozeman. You're tuned in currently to KGVM 95.9. It's Bozeman's best community radio. I'm going to go through some events going on this week. And yeah, they are the classic Bozeman signature summer traditions. Continues Thursday evenings downtown. Music on Main. Y'all know what I'm talking about. Main Street closes to traffic. All those local food vendors pull up, line down the street. Families bring lawn chairs. Kids dance in front of the stage. Local businesses stay open later. It's free to attend. You really can't go wrong. If you're bored on a Thursday evening, go wander. Even if you don't know who's playing, it's worth wandering downtown just for the atmosphere. There's something about hearing live music when the sun sets behind the mountains. And I mean, honestly, I don't know many towns that shut down their main street for stuff like this every Thursday. It is wild. I wonder when that's going to stop. Hopefully never. Fingers crossed. There's also free summer lunch for kids and teens since school's out. Free meals are in. Nutritious lunch for kids and teens at the Bozeman Public Library, made possible by the Bozeman Library Friends and Foundation in partnership with Inner City Radiology and HRDC. Every Monday, Tuesday, Wednesday, Thursday, Friday until August 7th, noon to 1. And then every Monday, Tuesday, Wednesday, Thursday, and Friday from August 10th to August 28th, noon to 1. So good stuff. If you're hungry, want to get a free lunch, I don't know if this is just for kids, but everyone's a kid at heart, right? Belgrade Farmers Market going on Thursday. It'll start at 4 p.m. and then go till 7. The Lewis and Clark Park in Belgrade. I have not been, but great place to gather Thursday afternoons, I'm sure of it. Whether you're shopping for produce or, you know, enjoying the live music. Just a chance to catch up with your neighbors at the park and, you know, enjoy the outdoors. All right. We are going to hop straight back into the music with coming up David Guetta, some Katy Perry, Fergie. It's funny. I've kind of just been on a 90s girly hit lately. I don't know if y'all ever had a gym teacher that would roll out that Dance Dance Revolution little square pad thing that you could dance on? That's when you knew it was going to be a good day at school. But all these songs are coming from Dance Dance Revolution playlists or Just Dance. So if you want to go find them, you can. That's where I'm finding them. But anyway, this is KGVM 95.9 and streaming online at kgvm.org. 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

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Just a quick check-in with your summer bucket list. If you have done these 10 things this summer, I'm pretty sure it's a bingo, or at least four of them. But on my bucket list this summer, I have watch a sunrise in Yellowstone, or honestly, kind of try to do it every summer. The Yellowstone one, not top priority, but watching a sunrise in Yellowstone would be nice. 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So good. 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If you're visiting Bozeman and you haven't had huckleberry ice cream, you got to get to an ice cream shop right now. 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And they're popping up everywhere now. It's wild. I mean, I swear there's one like every day of the week if you really wanted to go. Take a scenic drive through Paradise Valley. Absolutely gorgeous. Spend an evening at Highlight Reservoir. I love Highlight. I have not gone camping there, and I hadn't been there in a while, actually, except this previous weekend. My friend got another motorcycle after getting a pretty bad motorcycle accident. He's wild, totally separate story, but Highlight Reservoir, only about 30 minutes away from Bozeman. And I went there and there were so many people. And people go there to paddleboard, kayak, fish, picnic, watch sunsets. If you haven't been, the drive itself is beautiful because you climb gradually into the Gallatin Mountains. But if you are a motorcyclist, on the road back, there are some giant holes, so be careful. Y'all been warned. We're gonna hop back into the music with some Major Lazer and continue on our 90s jam out. 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

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I am your host, DJ Death Crow, and you're tuned into Winging It with Josie. We just kind of ran through some 90s, 2000 Dance Dance Revolution, Just Dance music, along with some little tidbits I threw in there, and I tell you what, I have been loving it lately, but we are actually going to hop a whole nother few decades back and listen to some oldies with some Chuck Berry, Nancy Sinatra, and much more coming up. But first, weird Montana facts. Always so fun. Fact number one, did you know Montana has more than 100 named mountain ranges? That's more than almost any other state in the country. Pretty wild. Fact number two that I think I've said before and also might be slowly becoming untrue. Montana has more cattle than people. There are roughly 2 cows for every 1 resident. We'll see how long that lasts. Fact number three, Montana's state animal is a grizzly bear. The Greater Yellowstone ecosystem is home to one of the largest grizzly populations in the lower 48. Pretty cool. Actually, growing up, I remember learning about Montana, and it was so fun. This kind of like threw me back looking at Montana's most like recognized symbols. It is wild. Our state animal is a grizzly bear. Our state flower is the bitterroot. And our state bird is a western meadowlark. And our state tree is a ponderosa pine. Pretty cool. And for those that know, our state motto, oro y plata, which means gold and silver. Way too cool. Anyway, speaking of gold and silver, we're going to hop straight into Chuck Berry because he's gold and absolutely amazing. You're tuned into KGVM 95.9 and online at kgvm.org. And we're going to hop back into the tunes. Stay tuned.

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Just a quick little radio update on the Clean Indoor Air Act. Montana's taking another step to protect breathable air for everyone. Thanks to the passing of Senate Bill 390, the Montana Clean Indoor Air Act now bans the use of e-cigarettes and vaping devices in all indoor public spaces and workplaces. E-cigarettes release harmful chemicals into the air, and now they are regulated the same as conventional tobacco smoke. This important update closes the critical gap in the law, helping to safeguard residents, workers, and visitors from harmful exposure to e-cigarette aerosols. Clean air is a shared right, and let's keep Montana breathing easy. 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We're going to hop straight back into the music. We got the last 10 minutes with some Putting on the Ritz, the Marvelettes, and the Moody Blues coming up, so stay tuned, enjoy, and it was a total jam, jamming out with y'all. I'll see you next week, Wednesday, for Winging It with Josie, 4 to 6 p.m., your DJ Death Crow. Have a great weekend, and tune in next week.

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Muscle and blood and skin and bones. A mind that's weak and a back that's strong.

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3: This is Human Capital, news and features of Montana government. I'm J.P. Pomnikowski. 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A new law in Illinois requires high schoolers to learn about climate change, and the law was written by two teenagers. Starting this fall in the 2026-27 school year, the new state law in Illinois will require every public high school to include instruction on climate change, its impacts and causes, for grades 9 through 12. Illinois State Representative Janet Yang Rohr carried the bill, saying, "The legislation makes sure that people know that it's happening, how it's happened, and most importantly, what they can do to make a change." The law's journey began when Iris Shadis Greengas, a senior at Naperville Central High School, submitted a proposal to Representative Yang Rohr as part of a capstone course. Another student at Neuqua Valley High School, then-senior Grace Brady, was working on a similar project. The Climate Change Education Bill passed, and the state's Board of Education and Environmental Protection Agency are creating the curriculum now for classes in the upcoming school year. The law makes Illinois the fifth state to require a climate change curriculum in schools. A Montana district court has upheld Montana's selenium water quality standard for Lake Coconusa in northwest Montana. The Coconusa Reservoir and the surrounding watershed is poisoned by harmful pollution from open-pit Canadian coal mines upstream. Lake Coconusa straddles the Montana-Canada border and is part of a vast and uniquely biodiverse Kootenai River watershed that stretches from British Columbia's Elk River Valley through Montana and Idaho and into the Columbia River. At high levels, selenium can be lethal to fish and other aquatic life. 95% of the selenium entering Lake Coconusa comes from British Columbia's Elk Valley, where Elk Valley Resources operates 4 coal mines. A study by the U.S. Geological Survey found that the selenium pollution in the Elk Valley watershed is unprecedented and among the largest documented increases in the primary literature. Elk Valley Resources is owned by the Anglo-Swiss commodity trader Glencore and Japanese steelmaker Nippon Steel. Glencore has proposed a major 5,000-acre expansion to the Fording River mine, which could exacerbate the selenium pollution problem. For decades, Canadian coal mines just north of the border have polluted Canada's Elk River and downstream Lake Coconusa with high levels of selenium, which is known to hamper reproduction rates and cause deformities in native and threatened aquatic species. The pollution is now being detected 350 river miles downstream of the Canadian coal mines. The trout population of the Upper Fording River, located below Elk Valley Resources mines, collapsed in recent years, and the company was ordered to pay a $60 million fine under Canada's Fisheries Act for poisoning the water. The court decision maintains the 0.8 micrograms per liter water pollution standard adopted by the Montana Board of Environmental Review in 2020, based on thorough scientific analysis and stakeholder involvement. The water quality standards are designed to protect fish in the watershed, human health, habitat, the outdoor recreation economy, and to prevent worsening pollution. The selenium water quality limitations were reviewed and approved by the U.S. Environmental Protection Agency in 2021. Republican state legislators from northwest Montana have tried to pass Montana laws allowing higher selenium water quality standards against scientific and biological findings because they say that tourism to their area has declined because of the water pollution. Democratic lawmakers have countered that changing the law to accept more poison isn't the answer for Lake Coconusa. This is J.P. Pomnikowski for Human Capital on KGVM 95.9 FM and online at kgvm.org. 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
2: I'm Dr. Anthony Lizerwitz, and this is Climate Connections. Around the world, more than a billion people live in informal settlements. These unplanned areas are often densely packed and lack municipal services.
3: They're often in low-lying areas that are prone to flooding. They have generally poor drainage, unsafe water, and all of these problems are exacerbated by often a lack of sanitation.
2: That's Diego Ramirez Levering of Monash University in Australia. He says when it rains, stormwater can mix with wastewater and flow into streets and homes. In many areas, the problem is getting worse as climate change brings more heavy downpours.
3: So in a way, climate issues become health issues, and the intersection of those two is really quite dangerous.
2: So to help, he's part of a global initiative that's improving infrastructure in a dozen communities in Indonesia and Fiji. They've installed private toilets, stormwater drains, septic tanks, and artificial wetlands that help filter water pollutants. 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So the team hopes to build climate resilience and improve people's health and well-being all at the same time. Climate Connections is produced by the Yale Center for Environmental Communication. To learn more about climate change, visit climateconnections.org.

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Hear discussions with wildlife experts and naturalists on the issues surrounding wilderness and wildlife of the Greater Yellowstone region. 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
3: I'm Rick Smith, and this is Labor History in Two. On this day in labor history, the year was 1946. That was the day the Detroit Free Press reported that a grand jury had been convened to investigate the severe beatings of four Briggs UAW Local 212 officers over the previous 15 months. Recording Secretary Ken Morris had been the latest victim. He was brutally beaten May 31st behind his home. Arthur Vega, leader of Local 212's Flying Squadron, was viciously attacked by thugs in March of 1945 and suffered a broken arm and other injuries. Next, Local 212 Sergeant-at-Arms Roy Snowden was clubbed on two separate occasions, suffering permanent injuries. Then, in October 1945, Janora Dollinger, heroine of the 1937 Flint sit-down strike and founder of the Women's Emergency Brigades, was beaten so severely as she lay sleeping that she was hospitalized in critical condition for weeks. Since her Flint years, Dollinger had become active with Local 212. She served as a leading member on the union committee established to investigate the earlier beatings. Both the local and the international led investigations into the beatings and offered sizable rewards. Union militants noted the beatings benefited the company to be sure. Briggs had fired all four victims at one point or another for union activity. Strike preparations had been underway when Morris's wife found him with his head cracked open. The UAW waited for the grand jury's findings. By year's end, another Local 212 shop steward had also been beaten. By 1951, union officials demanded a second grand jury investigation. They accused Briggs of awarding a lucrative scrap contract to a local mob boss, Carl Renda, in exchange for anti-union thuggery. No charges were ever brought against the company, which insisted the violence stemmed from intra-union disputes.
4: Sip and Slam is back. Slam, supporting local artists and musicians, Bozeman's free community arts festival, is taking over the Bozeman Tap Room with Last Best Place Brewing this Thursday, June 4th, from 5 to 8 p.m. You're invited to come have a beer, meet the people behind the festival, and get a first look at what's coming this August. The event is free to attend at the Bozeman Tap Room on Thursday, June 4th, from 5 to 8 p.m.

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1: This Friday, June 5th, it's time for another KGVM fundraiser at the Gallatin Labor Temple. This event will be the heavier side of KGVM. It will feature Parahellion, Gallatin Ghost Train with Dave Mello of Operation Ivy on drums, and Prince. 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No one turned away for lack of funds. That's a KGVM fundraiser, the heavier side of KGVM, at the Gallatin Labor Temple on Friday, June 5th at 8 p.m.

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0: This is Human Capital, news and features of Montana government. I'm J.P. Pomnikowski. 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A new law in Illinois requires high schoolers to learn about climate change, and the law was written by two teenagers. Starting this fall in the 2026-27 school year, the new state law in Illinois will require every public high school to include instruction on climate change, its impacts and causes, for grades 9 through 12. Illinois State Representative Janet Yang Rohr carried the bill, saying, "The legislation makes sure that people know that it's happening, how it's happened, and most importantly, what they can do to make a change." The law's journey began when Iris Shadis Greengas, a senior at Naperville Central High School, submitted a proposal to Representative Yang Rohr as part of a capstone course. Another student at Neuqua Valley High School, then senior Grace Brady, was working on a similar project. The climate change education bill passed, and the state's Board of Education and Environmental Protection Agency are creating the curriculum now for classes in the upcoming school year. The law makes Illinois the fifth state to require a climate change curriculum in schools. A Montana district court has upheld Montana's selenium water quality standard for Lake Coconusa in northwest Montana. The Coconusa Reservoir and the surrounding watershed is poisoned by harmful pollution from open-pit Canadian coal mines upstream. Lake Coconusa straddles the Montana-Canada border and is part of a vast and uniquely biodiverse Kootenai River watershed that stretches from British Columbia's Elk River Valley through Montana and Idaho and into the Columbia River. At high levels, selenium can be lethal to fish and other aquatic life. 95% of the selenium entering Lake Coconusa comes from British Columbia's Elk Valley, where Elk Valley Resources operates four coal mines. A study by the U.S. Geological Survey found that the selenium pollution in the Elk Valley watershed is unprecedented and among the largest documented increases in the primary literature. Elk Valley Resources is owned by the Anglo-Swiss commodity trader Glencore and Japanese steelmaker Nippon Steel. Glencore has proposed a major 5,000-acre expansion to the Fording River mine, which could exacerbate the selenium pollution problem. For decades, Canadian coal mines just north of the border have polluted Canada's Elk River and downstream Lake Coconusa with high levels of selenium, which is known to hamper reproduction rates and cause deformities in native and threatened aquatic species. The pollution is now being detected 350 river miles downstream of the Canadian coal mines. The trout population of the Upper Fording River, located below Elk Valley Resources mines, collapsed in recent years, and the company was ordered to pay a $60 million fine under Canada's Fisheries Act for poisoning the water. The court decision maintains the 0.8 micrograms per liter water pollution standard adopted by the Montana Board of Environmental Review in 2020, based on thorough scientific analysis and stakeholder involvement. The water quality standards are designed to protect fish in the watershed, human health, habitat, the outdoor recreation economy, and to prevent worsening pollution. The selenium water quality limitations were reviewed and approved by the U.S. Environmental Protection Agency in 2021. Republican state legislators from northwest Montana have tried to pass Montana laws allowing higher selenium water quality standards against scientific and biological findings because they say that tourism to their area has declined because of the water pollution. Democratic lawmakers have countered that changing the law to accept more poison isn't the answer for Lake Coconusa. This is J.P. 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

0: 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Got a job at a record
1: store 3 days a week and no more than four. KGVM is thankful for the support of Cactus Records and Gifts, located at 2742 West Main, next to Rook's across from the mall. They're on the web at cactusrecords.net. Cactus has been Bozeman's independent source for new and used music, jewelry, and weird for decades. The same great music and gifts, that same weirdo store, now on Bozeman's West End. Hi, this is Bob Wall. I've been involved with Gallatin Valley Community Radio for several years now. Not from the start, but not too long after that. 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
4: I'm Rick Smith, and this is Labor History in Two. On this day in labor history, the year was 1946. That was the day the Detroit Free Press reported that a grand jury had been convened to investigate the severe beatings of four Briggs UAW Local 212 officers over the previous 15 months. Recording Secretary Ken Morris had been the latest victim. He was brutally beaten May 31st behind his home. Arthur Vega, leader of Local 212's Flying Squadron, was viciously attacked by thugs in March of 1945 and suffered a broken arm and other injuries. Next, Local 212 Sergeant-at-Arms Roy Snowden was clubbed on two separate occasions, suffering permanent injuries. Then, in October 1945, Janora Dollinger, heroine of the 1937 Flint sit-down strike and founder of the Women's Emergency Brigades, was beaten so severely as she lay sleeping that she was hospitalized in critical condition for weeks. Since her Flint years, Dollinger had become active with Local 212. She served as a leading member on the union committee established to investigate the earlier beatings. Both the local and the international led investigations into the beatings and offered sizable rewards. Union militants noted the beatings benefited the company to be sure. Briggs had fired all four victims at one point or another for union activity. Strike preparations had been underway when Morris's wife found him with his head cracked open. The UAW waited for the grand jury's findings. By year's end, another Local 212 shop steward had also been beaten. By 1951, union officials demanded a second grand jury investigation. They accused Briggs Briggs of awarding a lucrative scrap contract to a local mob boss, Carl Renda, in exchange for anti-union thuggery. No charges were ever brought against the company, which insisted the violence stemmed from intra-union disputes.

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1: This Friday, June 5th, it's time for another KGVM fundraiser at the Gallatin Labor Temple. This event will be the heavier side of KGVM. It will feature Parahelion, Gallatin Ghost Train with Dave Mello of Operation Ivy on drums, and Prince. Doors open at 7:30 p.m. The show starts at 8 o'clock. Suggest a donation of $15. No one turned away for lack of funds. That's a KGVM fundraiser, the heavier side of KGVM, at the Gallatin Labor Temple on Friday, June 5th at 8 p.m.

the song for all of you, like me, who bear grudges, resentment, 5 long years.

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1: 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I'm your host, Todd Mason, and this is Shiny Objects, new music for old listeners. If you find yourself stuck in that classic rock rut, then join me most Monday afternoons from 1 to 3 as we cover some great new rock music from the 2020s. 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
2: 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I'm J.P. Pomnikowski. 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It's the summer season in Montana, which means visitors and road construction. The Bozeman Frontage Road will see a resurfacing project that begins Monday, June 15th, causing single-lane traffic and travel delays while the Montana Department of Transportation mills, overlays, and chip seals a section of Frontage Road for 2 weeks through June 25th. The project covers the area from east of Spring Hill Road to just past the Cherry River fishing access, ending at the Frontage Road Railroad overpass. Workers will mill the existing roadway surface, apply a new overlay, then finish with a chip seal and new striping. Drivers should expect single-lane traffic and delays during daylight hours. Travelers should use alternate routes if possible. Artwork will soon start to appear in retail stores across Bozeman after a recent contest for Earth Day challenged students to raise awareness about the importance of using reusable bags. Rosie Komodo, a fourth grader at Montfortin Elementary School, won the contest with her artwork that tells people, "Don't forget to use reusable bags." Rosie's design was chosen by the City of Bozeman's Sustainability Board from 98 student entries. Rosie said, "I just wanted to make a simple reminder for people to bring their reusable bags into the store. Maybe if they see my poster, they'll go back to their car and get them." The City of Bozeman's Sustainability Board will place 40 outdoor posters distributed by Gallatin Valley Beyond Plastics to participating retail stores in Bozeman. The art contest was sponsored by Gallatin Valley Beyond Plastics, which awarded 8 finalists family-sized pizzas from Papa John's. Rosie's entire fourth-grade class also got a pizza party. Terry Quattrero of Gallatin Valley Beyond Plastics says the contest was meant to continue a larger dialogue within Bozeman and across Montana about the adverse effects of single-use plastics on human health and the natural environment. Students from Montfortin Elementary School, Manhattan, Whittier, Irving, and Hawthorne all entered artwork into the contest. In Bozeman, the Human Resource Development Council, or HRDC, will begin its free summer meals program Monday, June 15th. The HRDC summer lunch program provides free healthy meals to all kids and teenagers 18 and under at locations throughout the Gallatin Valley. Each site offers a safe space where children can stay active, enjoy nutritious food, and spend time with friends. There is no application or proof of income needed to receive a meal. Every kid can just show up and enjoy their free summer lunch. All meals served follow USDA nutrition guidelines. 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

0: I'm Dr. Anthony Lizowitz, and this is Climate Connections. For nearly 300 years, the winemaker Maison Renard has made champagne in northern France. The region's cool weather helps the grapes ripen to just the right conditions for making crisp, bright wines. But as the climate warms, the grapes are ripening earlier and faster. And Caroline Fio, Maison Renard's cellar master, says they no longer reach their ideal sugar-to-acid balance and aroma simultaneously. Instead, these features sometimes mature at different rates, which changes the grape's flavor.
1: In 2025, we had the sugar level which was reached at a given moment, but the aromatic maturity was not ready.
0: So they had to wait to harvest, and as a result, the grapes had more sugar. To adapt, Maison Renard is leaning into the change and embracing the unpredictable. They've created Blanc Singulier, a collection of champagnes made from grapes grown in years with atypical weather. It's specifically designed to highlight the altered flavor of the grapes.
1: Blanc Singulier is a response to climate change and is also a way for us to raise this awareness about climate change.
0: So it's an innovative way for the champagne maker to continue its legacy. Climate Connections is produced by the Yale Center for Environmental Communication. To learn more about climate change, visit climateconnections.org.

0: HRDC is our community's safety net for individuals and families who are experiencing homelessness or who are on the brink of experiencing homelessness. 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But HRDC can't do this work alone. 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Everyone deserves a warm place to sleep.
1: I'm Rick Smith, and this is Labor History in 2. On this day in labor history, the year was 1937. That was the day anti-union violence erupted in the Valley of Steel. The Little Steel Strike was then in its 20th day. The strike had spread to Bethlehem's Cambria Works in Johnstown, Pennsylvania. Newspaper headlines screamed, 30 clubbed, stabbed, shot in strike. Guerrilla warfare breaks out anew in Pennsylvania. The day had been marred by hours of fighting with scabs and the police as miners joined picketers in support. Strikers lobbed rocks at scab cars attempting to drive through picket lines and successfully overturned a number of vehicles. Steel-helmeted police attacked strikers, swinging riot clubs and launching tear gas shells. One picketer, Tony Mandos, was in critical condition after having been shot twice by police. Mayor Daniel Shields announced he had deputized 250 special police and was preparing to, quote, raise an army of 3,000 American Legionnaires by nightfall to protect the city of Johnstown from strikers. At Warren, Ohio, dynamite crippled railroad operations at a struck Republic steel mill on the Ashtabula-Niles branch of the Pennsylvania Railroad. The explosion came after carloads of raw material had been shunted in and products shipped out of the mill. Auto plants throughout the Midwest slowed production for lack of steel-made parts. UAW President Homer Martin dispatched a telegram to CIO leader John L. Lewis saying, quote, "We are standing by ready to refuse to use steel made in struck plants in the production of automobiles, unless the steel companies make a speedy and amicable settlement with the striking steelworkers." The CIO threatened a 20,000-strong strike support rally through the streets of Johnstown to protest the violence. They claimed victory when the governor quickly declared martial law and padlocked the gates of the Cambria Works.
0: KGVM thanks Pine Creek Lodge for their support. Pine Creek Lodge in the Paradise Valley is a unique live music venue featuring shows under the stars and among the pines. Pine Creek's back window features food truck-style dining options, and they sell domestic and local beers and wines. The following shows are coming up at Pine Creek: The Cruz Brothers with Kaylee Marie on Wednesday, June 17th. Two Nights of Pinky and the Floyd, Thursday and Friday, the 18th and 19th. Melvin Seals and JGB on Saturday, the 20th. Core Blend with Branson Anderson on Sunday, June 21st. The Mountain Grass Unit on Wednesday, June 24th. Johnny Dango on Thursday, the 25th. Two Nights of Mo, Friday and Saturday, the 26th and 27th of June. Terrapin Flyer on Sunday, June 28th. And many more. You can find more information, schedules, and tickets at pinecreeklodgemontana.com. They hope to see you soon for some music between the pines.

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0: 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Thank you for tuning into my show, the Larry Kiff Classic Country Music Show, over the past year. I appreciate you guys tuning in and you guys giving me your support over the last year. And I look forward to entertaining you guys many more times in the years to come. Thank you, and thanks for tuning in.
1: This is Human Capital, news and features of Montana government. I'm J.P. Pomnikowski. 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It's the summer season in Montana, which means visitors and road construction. The Bozeman Frontage Road will see a resurfacing project that begins Monday, June 15th, causing single-lane traffic and travel delays while the Montana Department of Transportation mills, overlays, and chip seals a section of Frontage Road for 2 weeks through June 25th. The project covers the area from east of Spring Hill Road to just past the Cherry River fishing access, ending at the Frontage Road Railroad overpass. Workers will mill the existing roadway surface, apply a new overlay, then finish with a chip seal and new striping. Drivers should expect single-lane traffic and delays during daylight hours. Travelers should use alternate routes if possible. Artwork will soon start to appear in retail stores across Bozeman after a recent contest for Earth Day challenged students to raise awareness about the importance of using reusable bags. Rosie Komodo, a fourth grader at Montfortin Elementary School, won the contest with her artwork that tells people, "Don't forget to use reusable bags." Rosie's design was chosen by the City of Bozeman's Sustainability Board from 98 student entries. Rosie said, "I just wanted to make a simple reminder for people to bring their reusable bags into the store. Maybe if they see my poster, they'll go back to their car and get them." The City of Bozeman's Sustainability Board will place 40 outdoor posters distributed by Gallatin Valley Beyond Plastics to participating retail stores in Bozeman. The art contest was sponsored by Gallatin Valley Beyond Plastics, which awarded 8 finalists family-sized pizzas from Papa John's. Rosie's entire fourth-grade class also got a pizza party. Terry Quattrero of Gallatin Valley Beyond Plastics says the contest was meant to continue a larger dialogue within Bozeman and across Montana about the adverse effects of single-use plastics on human health and the natural environment. Students from Montfortin Elementary School, Manhattan, Whittier, Irving, and Hawthorne all entered artwork into the contest. In Bozeman, the Human Resource Development Council, or HRDC, will begin its free summer meals program Monday, June 15th. The HRDC summer lunch program provides free healthy meals to all kids and teenagers 18 and under at locations throughout the Gallatin Valley. Each site offers a safe space where children can stay active, enjoy nutritious food, and spend time with friends. There is no application or proof of income needed to receive a meal. Every kid can just show up and enjoy their free summer lunch. All meals served follow USDA nutrition guidelines. 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

0: I'm Dr. Anthony Lizerwitz, and this is Climate Connections. For nearly 300 years, the winemaker Maison Renard has made champagne in northern France. The region's cool weather helps the grapes ripen to just the right conditions for making crisp, bright wines. But as the climate warms, the grapes are ripening earlier and faster. And Caroline Fio, Maison Renard's cellar master, says they no longer reach their ideal sugar-to-acid balance and aroma simultaneously. Instead, these features sometimes mature at different rates, which changes the grape's flavor.
1: In 2025, we had the sugar level which was reached at a given moment, but the aromatic maturity was not ready.
0: So they had to wait to harvest, and as a result, the grapes had more sugar. To adapt, Maison Renard is leaning into the change and embracing the unpredictable. They've created Blanc Singulier, a collection of champagnes made from grapes grown in years with atypical weather. It's specifically designed to highlight the altered flavor of the grapes.
1: Blanc Singulier is a response to climate change and is also a way for us to raise this awareness about climate change.
0: So it's an innovative way for the champagne maker to continue its legacy. Climate Connections is produced by the Yale Center for Environmental Communication. To learn more about climate change, visit climateconnections.org.

0: I'm Rick Smith, and this is Labor History in 2. On this day in labor history, the year was 1937. That was the day anti-union violence erupted in the Valley of Steel. The Little Steel Strike was then in its 20th day. The strike had spread to Bethlehem's Cambria Works in Johnstown, Pennsylvania. Newspaper headlines screamed, 30 clubbed, stabbed, shot in strike. Guerrilla warfare breaks out anew in Pennsylvania. The day had been marred by hours of fighting with scabs and the police as miners joined picketers in support. Strikers lobbed rocks at scab cars attempting to drive through picket lines and successfully overturned a number of vehicles. Steel-helmeted police attacked strikers, swinging riot clubs and launching tear gas shells. One picketer, Tony Mandos, was in critical condition after having been shot twice by police. Mayor Daniel Shields announced he had deputized 250 special police and was preparing to, quote, raise an army of 3,000 American Legionnaires by nightfall to protect the city of Johnstown from strikers. At Warren, Ohio, dynamite crippled railroad operations at a struck Republic Steel Mill on the Ashtabula-Niles branch of the Pennsylvania Railroad. The explosion came after carloads of raw material had been shunted in and products shipped out of the mill. Auto plants throughout the Midwest slowed production for lack of steel-made parts. UAW President Homer Martin dispatched a telegram to CIO leader John L. Lewis saying, quote, "We are standing by ready to refuse to use steel made in struck plants in the production of automobiles, unless the steel companies make a speedy and amicable settlement with the striking steelworkers." The CIO threatened a 20,000-strong strike support rally through the streets of Johnstown to protest the violence. They claimed victory when the governor quickly declared martial law and padlocked the gates of the Cambria Works.
1: KGVM thanks Pine Creek Lodge for their support. Pine Creek Lodge in the Paradise Valley is a unique live music venue featuring shows under the stars and among the pines. Pine Creek's back window features food truck-style dining options, and they sell domestic and local beers and wines. The following shows are coming up at Pine Creek: The Cruz Brothers with Kaylee Marie on Wednesday, June 17th. Two Nights of Pinky and the Floyd, Thursday and Friday, the 18th and 19th. Melvin Seals and JGB on Saturday, the 20th. Core Blend with Branson Anderson on Sunday, June 21st. The Mountain Grass Unit on Wednesday, June 24th. Johnny Dango on Thursday, the 25th. 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You can find more information, schedules, and tickets at pinecreeklodgemontana.com. 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

Montana is taking another step to protect breathable air for everyone. Thanks to the passage of Senate Bill 390, the Montana Clean Indoor Air Act now bans the use of e-cigarettes and vaping devices in all indoor public spaces and workplaces. E-cigarettes release harmful chemicals into the air, and now they are regulated the same way that conventional tobacco smoke is. This important update closes a critical gap in the law, helping to safeguard residents, workers, and visitors from harmful exposure to e-cigarette aerosols. Clean air is a shared right. 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

0: From New York, this is Democracy Now!
1: This term is almost unrecognizable to term one, and we are looking at not just a remaking of a Trump presidency, but a remaking of what the U.S. presidency looks like, both domestically and abroad.
0: Regime change inside the imperial presidency of Donald Trump. We'll be joined by the Pulitzer Prize-winning New York Times reporter Maggie Haberman. She's been covering Donald Trump since the 1990s, often referred to as the Trump Whisperer. We'll talk with her about the White House war room freakout over the Epstein files, Trump's decision to wage war against Iran, and who was on that secret flight with Trump out of Turkey, and more. Then to Gaza, as President Trump's son-in-law and envoy, the billionaire builder Jared Kushner, holds separate meetings with Hamas and the Israeli Prime Minister Benjamin Netanyahu.
2: We have a plan to rebuild Gaza, but we will not allow Gaza to be rebuilt until the demilitarization occurs. Nobody wants to put more money into a place that's gone on for so long. Until if it's just going to be taken over by terrorists or blown up again.
0: We'll speak with political analyst Muin Rabbani. All that and more coming up. Welcome to Democracy Now!, democracynow.org, The War and Peace Report. I'm Amy Goodman. The White House said Monday it would not seek to extend a memorandum of understanding between the United States and Iran as the 60-day ceasefire deal expired without an agreement to end the war. In Washington, President Trump called on Tehran to, quote, put up the white flag of surrender, unquote, while Iran's foreign ministry said Tehran would shift to a fully offensive military posture after the U.S. repeatedly violated terms of the agreement.
3: The negotiations never began because the United States committed gross and widespread violations of the text of the MOU just a few weeks after signing it on June 18th, and therefore the 60-day discussion is basically no longer relevant.
0: In Yemen, fighters with the Houthi movement said Monday they'd launched a missile attack on a Saudi ship in the Red Sea, the latest such strike since the Houthis declared a maritime blockade on Saudi Arabia last month. The Houthis control roughly a third of Yemen's territory. The United Nations warns recent attacks by the group have killed at least 17 civilians. A major ecological disaster is unfolding in Oman, where a massive oil spill has spread to over 2,000 square kilometers and begun fouling beaches. The oil spread largely unchecked for weeks after a tanker carrying 800,000 barrels of Russian crude ran aground in a protected marine reserve following an unexplained attack on the vessel in June. This comes after President Trump Monday threatened to, quote, bomb the bleep out of Oman if it gets in the way of U.S. efforts to reopen the Strait of Hormuz. Meanwhile, crude oil futures climbed to over $90 a barrel Monday following reports that Iran had seized a UAE-owned tanker in the Strait of Hormuz. U.S. gas prices have set a mid-August record and stalled talks with Iran, with the national average at $4.06 a gallon. The U.S. Navy says a guided missile destroyer spent 4 days adrift in the South China Sea last month after an engineering failure left the 10,000-ton warship unable to maneuver under its own power. The breakdown left sailors aboard the USS Benfold without easy access to food, water, toilets, and air conditioning. The news comes as the Pentagon's under scrutiny over reports of low morale and mental health crises impacting sailors aboard the USS Abraham Lincoln aircraft carrier, which has been deployed continuously for 9 months supporting President Trump's attacks on Iran. On Monday, Trump downplayed reports about poor conditions on the Lincoln, including rationed food, moldy showers, shortages of basics, including soap and deodorant. Trump insisted the Lincoln is, quote, beautifully maintained and beautifully taken care of, unquote. Meanwhile, Trump lashed out at CNN reporter Kristen Holmes when she asked whether North Korean leader Kim Jong-un had personally requested the U.S. end joint military exercises with South Korea.
4: Mr. President, to scale back on those.
5: Quiet. You're very disrespectful in front of this young man. Okay? Don't you find her disrespectful? He understands. quiet. Who are you with?
4: I'm with CNN.
5: Fake news.
4: I just wanted to follow up on the South Korea question.
5: You're a loud, boisterous person. You're fake news.
4: I was trying to find out if you had been talking to Kim Jong-un, if he had asked you to scale back on those military exercises. Go ahead.
0: Israel's militaries carried out fresh airstrikes and mortar attacks on southern Lebanon after weekend airstrikes killed at least 11 people, including children. A UN spokesperson warned of an alarming surge in violence as the UNIFIL peacekeeping force in Lebanon said it recorded an average of 137 projectiles fired daily into southern Lebanon by Israel over the last 2 weeks.
6: We are witnessing both from our humanitarian and peacekeeping colleagues alarming and concerning intensification of violence in the southern part of the country over the weekend, which also includes civilian casualties on the Lebanese side. Some of this violence has displaced families from areas where they had only recently returned, prompting them to seek safety elsewhere.
0: President Trump's son-in-law and envoy, Jared Kushner, held talks with Israeli Prime Minister Benjamin Netanyahu on Monday. The meeting did not lead to an agreement for Israel to implement a framework that Hamas previously agreed to. This is Kushner speaking to Fox News.
2: We have a plan to rebuild Gaza, but we will not allow Gaza to be rebuilt until the demilitarization occurs. Nobody wants to put more money into a place that's gone on for so long until if it's just going to be taken over by terrorists or blown up again.
0: Hamas had agreed to disarm as part of the U.S.'s 15-point plan, but Israel rejected that proposal. Israel's been conducting near-daily attacks on the Gaza Strip, despite last year's so-called ceasefire, killing more than 1,200 people since October. This comes after Israel's far-right national security minister, Itamar Ben-Gvir, used a podcast interview with a freed hostage, Ram Breslovsky, to demand a kill quota in Gaza. This is Ben-Gvir.
7: It's no secret. I disagree with the prime minister. I think targeted assassinations should be carried out in Gaza, taking down 30 to 40 every night. Not just those who pose an immediate threat. There are people there who are not worthy of life. They shouldn't live. They're not even people.
0: The comments drew condemnation even from staunch defenders of Israel, like Nevada's Democratic Senator Jackie Rosen, who said, quote, anyone advocating for acts of violence against innocent civilians should not be in an official government position. I believe Ben-Gvir must resign, and I urge Prime Minister Netanyahu to denounce these remarks and reaffirm to the world that this is not the government's position, Senator Rosen said. In Israel, Prime Minister Benjamin Netanyahu has amplified messages comparing New York City Mayor Zoran Mamdani to authoritarian leaders from the Middle East. On Sunday, Netanyahu posted an image showing a new Likud party campaign billboard towering over a Tel Aviv highway that places Mamdani shoulder to shoulder with Turkish President Recep Tayyip Erdogan, Iran's supreme leader Mojtaba Khamenei, and the Hezbollah chief Naim Qassem. The four appear under the Hebrew slogan, they want Netanyahu to lose, don't let them win, unquote. Israeli elections are scheduled for October 27th. In Florida, voters head to the polls for primary elections today with progressive challengers looking to unseat powerful incumbent Democrats. In Broward County, union organizer Oliver Larkin is seeking to upset Congressmember Jared Moskowitz. Larkin is a member of Democratic Socialists of America who supports Medicare for All and an end to U.S. weapons transfers to Israel. Moskowitz has heavy support from donors associated with AIPAC, the American-Israel Public Affairs Committee, as well as the artificial intelligence super PAC Leading the Future. Elsewhere, Democratic Congressmember Debbie Wasserman Schultz faces a crowded field as she seeks a 12th term in Congress. Wasserman Schultz is running in the newly redrawn 20th district in southeast Florida, which is heavily African American. She faces four black primary challengers, including progressive Elijah Manley, a Democratic socialist campaigning on universal health care and a federal jobs guarantee. Wasserman Schultz led the Democratic National Committee during Hillary Clinton's failed presidential bid in 2016. Wasserman Schultz resigned in July of that year after WikiLeaks revealed DNC staff favored Clinton over Bernie Sanders during the primary. Meanwhile, President Trump voted by mail in Florida's Republican primary, despite repeatedly attacking mail-in ballots and signing an executive order earlier this year to curb voting by mail. In southern Texas, the Trump administration said Monday it had temporarily paused construction of a section of border wall in the Big Bend National Park. Customs and Border Protection CBP Commissioner Rodney Scott said he would personally conduct an on-the-ground evaluation of the site after construction crews were filmed bulldozing pristine desert wilderness, prompting fierce criticism from environmentalists. In a statement, campaigner Laken Jordahl of the Center for Biological Diversity accused the Department of Homeland Security of lying about border wall construction in Big Bend, adding, quote, we won't rest until the contracts are canceled, the waivers of law are rescinded, and the bulldozers are sent packing for good, unquote. For the second time, the Supreme Court's turned down Donald Trump's effort to undo the 2023 jury verdict holding him sexually liable for sexually abusing the writer E. Jean Carroll and later defaming her. The justices issued a one-sentence order Monday denying his request for a rehearing with no explanation and no noted dissents. The ruling leaves the more than $5 million civil judgment intact. A New York judge pushed back Luigi Mangione's state murder and weapons trial Monday over the 2024 killing of UnitedHealthcare CEO Brian Thompson. This comes after Mangione pleaded guilty last Friday to federal stalking charges. He's pleaded not guilty to the state charges. His lawyers are arguing that he should not be punished for the same crime twice. The judge gave prosecutors until October 9th to answer his motion and scheduled his next court appearance for December 10th. In Las Vegas, opening statements began Monday in the murder trial of Duane Davis, nearly 30 years after rapper Tupac Shakur was shot near the Strip. Prosecutors told jurors that a gang war in Compton drove the killing and that Davis orchestrated it as revenge for an attack on his nephew. This is prosecutor Binu Palal.
8: Duane Davis has repeatedly told us over and over again about the anger he felt and his own role in the revenge drive-by shooting of Tupac Shakur. And now, nearly 30 years later, we're going to ask you to finally hold Duane Davis accountable.
0: Tupac Shakur was the son of Afeni Shakur, a prominent activist and member of the Black Panther Party. And those are some of the headlines. This is Democracy Now!, democracynow.org, The War and Peace Report. Coming up, the Pulitzer Prize-winning New York Times reporter Maggie Haberman on her new book, Regime Change, Inside the Imperial Presidency of Donald Trump. Stay with us.

0: The Reckoning by Zach Lemon and Alexander Rudd. This is Democracy Now!, democracynow.org, The War and Peace Report. I'm Amy Goodman. We begin today's show looking at secrecy in the Trump White House. We're joined by the Pulitzer Prize-winning New York Times reporter Maggie Haberman, who's been reporting on Donald Trump since the 1990s, often called the Trump Whisperer. She is co-author of the new book, Regime Change, Inside the Imperial Presidency of Donald Trump. She and her co-author, New York Times reporter Jonathan Swan, give an inside look at how the Trump administration's handled many of the biggest crises of his second term, from the Epstein files to Trump's decision to wage war on Iran. Haberman and Swan report many key decisions are made by Trump, along with a tight-knit group of 5 to 6 people in the room with him. Haberman has also been reporting on many recent controversies involving Trump, including the decision to fly the president out of a recent NATO summit on a secret plane due to an alleged Iranian threat. Trump had arrived in Turkey on the newly refurbished Boeing 747-8 jet, gifted to him by Qatar. But on his departure, he was seen boarding the older Air Force One. But then the Secret Service used a catering truck to secretly transfer Trump to a military jet. Well, to talk about all of this and more, we're joined by Maggie Haberman. It's great to have you with us.
1: Thanks for having me. I really appreciate it.
0: Before we start with regime change, let's start with this story. But sure. I actually want to start before he got into that older U.S. Air Force One. To the subpoena to the New York Times reporters, your colleagues, for the earlier story that the U.S. Air Force One that was gifted to Trump, and I say Trump, not exactly the United States, by Qatar, wasn't militarily prepared to protect him. And then the Trump administration was so angry that they subpoenaed the reporters and family members. A judge knocked that down. They withdrew their subpoenas. But I was wondering if you think that what they were really concerned about, the Trump administration, is the second part of the story, is when he went on to that second jet, in fact, he didn't fly out on it, and that it would be discovered that, you know, he was secreted onto a catering truck and went on to a third plane.
1: Entirely possible, Amy, and there's so much we still don't know about this entire episode. What we do know is, as you said, those subpoenas that were issued to my colleagues for doing their job, the procedure and process by which they came about, the judge that was handling the matter condemned how the Justice Department dealt with it. You know, subpoenas are not new to reporters, as you know, but this is not how it is supposed to be handled. It's not supposed to be within the first 24 hours of a story. It's supposed to be the last stop. President Obama did a lot of subpoenas, but not in this way. And, you know, the efforts to try to chill reporting, while not, you know, specific only to the Trump administration, this was a new level of intimidation. And what exactly they were looking at and trying to stop from getting out, I think that we have yet to learn. But I do want to point out to your viewers that the whole reason that the public was aware that the president was not flying out on that Qatari plane was because he said it. He put it on Truth Social, his social media site, that he was going to fly the older Air Force One for, quote unquote, old time's sake. And anybody who has followed him found that rather hard to believe. But he puts this out, and then they're surprised that reporters asked about it. Anyway, there's so much about this whole episode that we don't know yet.
0: And then explain what happened coming off that plane onto the third plane. Who was with him and who wasn't?
1: Trump, as you saw, made a display of going into the older Air Force One. He waves. There had been a pool camera. I think ABC News was the pool camera that day, set up just to capture what appeared to be a routine departure from the NATO summit at the Ankara airport. The president and a couple of aides were then taken, it appears to be, directly across to the other exit on this 747 to a catering container that was on a hydraulic lift. And that secrets them to the military jet where Pete Hegseth, the Secretary of Defense, boarded himself very visibly. It appears to have been part of the ruse. the people who the president took with him, and there may have been others, but these are the ones we know about. The White House has refused to answer any questions about any of this, were Natalie Harp, who is his ever-present aide, who is known as the human printer, as Jonathan and I described at length in Regime Change, that, you know, she alarmed the Secret Service during the campaign because she left him these adoring letters in his personal spaces, in his private quarters, one of which said, "You are all that matters to me." She prints out pieces of good news for him and searches on the internet for information he wants to see. She is an alternate channel for reaching the president.
0: And how do you know about that note, "You're all that matters to me," that she left for Trump?
1: We obtained it. Without getting into more detail.
0: So Trump got very upset about being asked about this. Mm-hmm. On Sunday, the Democratic Senator John Ossoff of Georgia taunted Trump for his taking his aide Natalie Harp on the secret flight out of Turkey.
2: He golfs and trades stocks. See, he doesn't want to do the job. He wants to build his ballroom and travel with Natalie on their apparently defenseless flying palace gifted by the Emir of Qatar.
0: So the president was then asked about Ossoff's comments on Monday.
3: John Ossoff said you'd rather travel with your aide, Natalie Harp, and build the ballroom than do your job as president. What is your response, John Ossoff?
4: You mean Pee Wee Herman? Pee Wee Herman lookalike? No, I would much rather do other things. It's a we're building a great facility here. We're fixing a White House that hasn't been taken care of.
0: So that was the president responding. And as you say, Maggie, you write extensively about Natalie Harp and Regime Change. Tell us more about her and why you think Ossoff's raising this and her name is being raised at this point and what it meant for her to be one of the few people on this third secret plane with him.
1: I'll work backwards. Natalie Harp is essentially a body person, for lack of a better way of putting it, but she is, I described her as something like a human binky a couple of days ago, and that really is what she is. You know, he describes her, as we report in the book, to staff as, you know, somebody who loves him as much as his wife and children. And he would say to aides, "You'll all go off and make money. You know, she's never going to leave me." That's one. Walt Nauta, who is his actual body guy, also now the head of the Oval Office, he has some official title. Who was Trump's co-conspirator indicted in the Mar-a-Lago documents case. Dan Scavino, who has been with Trump forever, started out as a caddy at his Westchester golf course. Those are three very personal aides. They also do deal with his social media piece. And then Pete Hegseth. So what it tells us is that these are people who Trump would find most comfortable to be around him, who could give him certain pieces of information. Again, we don't know exactly why, but I'm not surprised that Ossoff focused on this because, A, Natalie Harp is everywhere. She literally is in almost every Oval Office meeting. She was there when Jonathan and I went in to interview the president as a fact-checking interview for this book, and she was the one who handed us this document that he said was by a historian. It, in fact, was a former golf caddy for Gary Player, who had described Trump as the most powerful person ever to walk the planet and compared him to history's, you know, best known despots and monsters and conquerors separately. Ossoff, I believe, was trying to get a reaction, and he did, and the White House bit, and he was obviously making an insinuation. It goes further than our reporting. Trump is traveling with other people, but she's a taxpayer-funded staffer. It is not inappropriate to get asked a question about her by a reporter. And the president, all he did was draw further attention to this and how he handled that. Mm-hmm.
0: And, of course, attacking Kristen Holmes of CNN, who, he so often attacks women reporters.
1: Yes, he does.
0: Your response, they are all your colleagues, our colleagues.
1: Look, a couple of things. I mean, he has attacked many of us for a very long time. He has expanded his roster of who he is attacking in this particular term. He is, you know, almost everybody who writes something he doesn't like or even asks something he doesn't like gets a, "You're dumb, you're ugly, you're," I can go on and on and on. He does attack men, too. With women, it is always about their looks. The Kristen Holmes attack, I want to, first of all, Caitlin Collins does an incredible job, and she is basically alone in there every day because this White House has taken control of the media pool that covers him. It used to be decided by the White House Correspondents Association. Now they pick the outlets. And so Caitlin or Kristen will be asking a serious question, and the person who asks after them is, you know, an influencer who says something to the effect of, "Mr. President, why are you so fantastic?" It used to be that reporters would back each other up. It's so much harder now. And so the Kristen Holmes attack in particular, reporters don't want to be the story. One of the things that was really very jarring about what this White House did yesterday, and this wasn't the president directly, but it doesn't matter, it was some social media account from the White House raising her children and attacking her using her children and saying that your children will be ashamed of you. It's really something for a White House that was making a point of the fact that its press secretary, who is a young mother, is leaving in part because she wants to take time with her children, is going after a female reporter using her children. Children should be off limits no matter what. They're going to attack us whatever we do. This was a different level.
0: Why doesn't he attack you? I mean, yes, he's called you maggot and other other names, but actually, you've been covering him for decades. And you get a personal sit-down interview with him.
1: Yeah, but that's, I think there's a, so I was thinking about this when you used the Trump whisperer phrasing, which is a comment or whatever, a description of me that I wish I had, you know, pushed back on years ago when he first, because it suggests a level of personal engagement that just doesn't exist. It confers an intimacy that just doesn't exist. And it also confers a sort of, I'm as opposed to just sort of interpreting and covering someone, that there's some kind of a level of, like, you know, Rasputining, which is preposterous. I'm a reporter. He is my subject who I cover. I have covered any number of politicians over the last 20-some-odd years, going back to the 1990s, many of whom did not like my coverage. They just did not handle it like this. In terms of the me of it specifically, it is largely about being at the New York Times. He really is obsessed with the Times uniquely. But I did cover him, you know, before he was a candidate. I did cover him for a long time. I covered his, you know, quasi-run in 2011. I worked at the New York Post. There is a New York of it that is real. But that is what it is. Jonathan and I have both had very little contact with him directly this term. We actually did have to go to him directly to ask for this interview, but not because we wanted open mic night with Donald Trump. We wanted to do a fact-checking interview, and it was quite revealing.
0: I mean, there's so much here. For example, talk about the use of the war room, as you describe it, both in a piece in the Times magazine, but also in your book, inside the White House freakout over the Epstein files.
1: Yeah, the Times magazine headline was, I think, pretty precise. So we describe in this book a handful of what were many meetings in the White House Situation Room, which is a meeting where room where presidents have, and it's a series of conference rooms, but there's this large conference room that people have seen pictures of presidents sitting in. The complex itself is where President Obama monitored the raid to kill Osama bin Laden. It is where presidents have talked about wars. It is also what became essentially a crisis comms hub for the Trump team. Not the president, he was not in these meetings, but his team, trying to deal with the general issue of the Epstein files, which Trump wanted nothing to do with. Trump obviously was very close with Jeffrey Epstein in the 1990s. He often talks about a falling out that we still don't totally understand in the 2000s. But his name was in these files, and some of that was public already, but he just didn't want to hear about it at all. And he had several people in his government who had repeatedly talked about transparency in these files once they got in office. The problem is the president did not want anything to do with this, so they then were in these meetings trying to figure out what they could put out to the public, how to handle Ghislaine Maxwell, Jeffrey Epstein's longtime associate and girlfriend. And it ends up in these remarkable moments where they are discussing, among other things, you know, an uncorroborated secondhand allegation made to a reporter a decade earlier about Trump, you know, sleeping with a woman who in Jeffrey Epstein's house, and that the woman, that Trump had a nipple fetish, and that he had clearly abused her body, according to this secondhand account, which had already been public. But this was the kind of thing they found themselves talking about in the Situation Room. It was not really in those meetings that we focused on about justice for these victims. Now, there were other discussions on that front, but that was not what this was.
0: And talk about who was there.
1: It was the top levels of the White House and the DOJ. It was the chief of staff, the vice president, Pam Bondi, then the attorney general, who they mostly all blamed for comments that she had made publicly and how she handled it. Todd Blanche, now the attorney general, then the deputy attorney general, Kash Patel, the FBI director, Dave Warrington, then the White House counsel. The list goes on, and that's a partial list. I mean, there's more than a dozen people.
0: And it's so significant, Todd Blanche, mm-hmm. given that he is the Attorney General Correct. Now, the questions he was just asked mm-hmm. by Kirsten Walker mm-hmm. On NBC mm-hmm. about whether he would be independent, and mm-hmm. he took great affront. Mm. He's the one who handled the Epstein files.
1: He was the person who was overseeing the majority of how this was dealt with. Pam Bondi talked about that in House testimony. And while she was certainly present in a bunch of these meetings and aware of what was happening, it is true that Blanche is who the White House tasked with this. And he was tasked with this because they believed that he would be, you know, clear with them about what was there and be clear with them about how they would move forward. There was a total eradication of the norm of DOJ independence that has existed since Watergate. What this White House will say is it is an agency of the executive branch. There is no actual independence. In this case, the middleman just doesn't exist.
0: Talk about the briefing, Maggie Haberman, in the war room that Benjamin Netanyahu gave leading up to the U.S.-Israeli attack on Iran. How unusual this is.
1: Right. This is an unusual meeting in the Situation Room, that large conference room, from the other end of the spectrum. This is actually about matters of governance. There are few things as important as how a president takes the country to war, and that is what this meeting was about. But this was a foreign leader sitting in the Situation Room. Trump normally sits at the head of that big conference table. And in this instance, in our reporting, and again, we get into this in detail in the book, this was really the last reporting we did for this book, Trump moved his seat so they were sitting across from each other, which said something about Netanyahu and the level of respect that Trump was conferring on him. But we could not find any other example of a foreign head of state being present with the President of the United States in person for this kind of a meeting. And in this meeting, Netanyahu made the case for a regime change scenario, trying to pull the U.S. in. Various steps would happen. Various things were unlikely to, you know, be constricting, according to Netanyahu. He portrayed the Iranian regime as fairly easy to topple. And he played this video for the president in the conference room, which was of, you know, possible leaders who could take over, which most of the U.S. government did not take very seriously. Trump, however, liked the sound of this. Trump, at the end of this presentation, said something to the effect of, sounds good to me. And while there were more conversations with his own government, it was clear to his own advisors how appealing this was to Trump. Trump was acting on instinct. This was after the Maduro raid in Venezuela earlier in the year. He believed the Iranian regime was a paper tiger based on how it had responded the previous year during the 12-day war. And the president basically ignored many of his own advisors and just went ahead.
0: Do you think Epstein also drove some of this? I mean, you had Epstein dominating the mm-hmm. headlines in December. So then he attacks Venezuela, gets Maduro and his right. wife, wipes the headlines off, very successful for President Trump. Then they're creeping back in again in February. The whole operation is called Operation Epic Fury, which many dubbed Epstein Fury.
1: I've seen that.
0: What drives Trump? What drove him into the man who fought endless wars?
1: We don't have reporting suggesting this was an active diversion or an active distraction, although obviously Trump likes distractions, and we talk about that in the book as well. We have a scene early on where they were looking at ways to wipe the controversy over an OMB memo that had gone out, off the front pages. And one of the things they were talking about was, you know, let's talk about sending migrants to Gitmo. That was one possibility. So obviously he likes distractions, but we don't have reporting suggesting that this was the active method behind it. It almost doesn't matter, though. He was expanding his own power. That is the main focus for him now.
0: So you have Netanyahu mm-hmm. in the Situation mm-hmm. Room, and now you have Trump on the secret flight, and it turns out, I think it was the Washington Post expose saying mm-hmm. that the CIA didn't hold much stock in Israeli intelligence that Trump was being targeted on this plane.
1: So we actually have different reporting on that, and again, this is all still emerging, but our understanding is that this is actually a separate threat stream from what the Israeli government had been discussing. In real time, the CIA, according to our reporting on what was motivating them to get the president out, did not have a confidence assessment one way or the other in real time. Now, they later, I think, looked at it and were less confident. But that was not, I think things are getting conflated here. But again, we are all still trying to figure out what happened.
0: We're talking to Maggie Haberman, co-author of Regime Change. Let's talk about the inner circle. Mm-hmm. Talk about people like Stephen Miller, mm-hmm. how he rose to power, how important he is to Trump, what this immigrant crackdown is mm-hmm. all about. Talk about the Rubio-Vance competition to succeed President Trump. I thought it was interesting that Rubio was on the plane that possibly was targeted. He was left on the plane. And it then turned out that Trump is telling people behind the scenes that he's for Vance now.
1: Trump is quite capable of saying different things to different audiences, as you and I both know, and I think that that will continue. I think that if Vance is likely, you know, to be the nominee, which at the moment he seems like he will be, Trump will get with him. I don't think Trump is going to make it easy for Vance or anyone who is the Republican nominee, because Trump does not like attention shifting elsewhere. And Trump's legacy is less about policy in his mind. It's about Trump. So that's one piece of
0: it. Do you think he'll allow the elections to continue?
1: I do. I don't have reporting suggesting otherwise. But there's a difference between, you know, there are limits to what he can actively do, as you know, to take over elections in states. That doesn't mean that there won't be, you know, efforts to try to get involved somehow. We've already seen that in Minnesota, in the middle of these killings of Alex Pretty, and a few weeks before that, Renee Good earlier this year. The DOJ, then run by Pam Bondi, was saying, well, you know, we'll pull back the agents, the federal migrant forces, immigration forces, just give us your voter rolls, and so that we can take a look at them and see what's there. So I expect we will see more of that. In terms of Stephen Miller, he is the most powerful White House advisor, arguably, over, you know, the last few decades, probably in modern history. He is dual-hatted. He is the Deputy White House Chief of Staff for Policy. He is also the Homeland Security Advisor. Even those two titles do not really explain the level of his power. We got into his background, who he is, how he grew up. We were trying to make clear who these people are and what drives them in this book. Miller is fundamentally important to understand for Trump in general. But he came up in California in a very liberal enclave in Santa Monica, and he has been listening to Rush Limbaugh. He has been talking about undocumented immigrants for decades, and his vision is a restrictionist immigration policy. He is more hawkish than Trump on this matter, but on this topic, but Trump just doesn't stop him most of the time unless it gets negative attention in the press, and then he will pull him back, like after Minnesota, but that was extreme. This immigration crackdown is what it looks like. It is about restricting who comes into the country and who can keep living here. And there is so much happening on this front that, you know, everybody across the media, I think at the mainstream outlets, and not just mainstream outlets, are doing a lot of coverage. And there is still so much happening on so many fronts that we're not really fully seeing the full picture.
0: Regime Change, Inside the Imperial Presidency of Donald Trump. Talk about the title.
1: So one of the things that occurred to Jonathan and me very early on, and this relates to actually what we were just describing about Stephen Miller. Stephen Miller is one of the people who had spent the most time thinking about what a Trump 2.0 would look like, including how to put in lawyers who would help Trump get to a yes. Not just help, but be willing to say yes and then figure out how to work the policy and the justifications later on. It was clear within the first 3 months that what we were covering was not, you know, Democrat to Republican transition or even Trump to Biden, and where Trump left Biden a handwritten note after January 6th, you know, and there were still some efforts to try to have some kind of a transition between the governments. This is a form of regime change in our own country. This is a reimagining of the U.S. presidency, an expansion of executive power on a level we have not seen before in modern history, in some ways ever. And we had come up with this title months before the Maduro operation. This was not about Venezuela. It was not about Iran. It happens to be true of those efforts, too. But this is about the U.S.
0: And the other people who surround him who are most important that we should be looking at?
1: This is a government run by, as you said, about a half dozen people, give or take. Susie Wiles, Pete Hegseth, Dan Kane, the chairman of the Joint Chiefs of Staff, John Ratcliffe, director of the CIA, Steve Witkoff, Trump's all-purpose envoy. Jared Kushner does not have an official government role, but he is quite involved now. Scott Bessent sometimes, Howard Lutnick sometimes. That's about it.
0: Jared Kushner just declared a billionaire. He's the billionaire builder, Trump envoy. And in fact, is that a benefit to Kushner not to have a portfolio exactly or be a paid employee?
1: Correct.
0: Because it means he just goes around the world like Steve Witkoff. Some people, Trump is saying he's going to make peace. Other people are saying he's going to make money.
1: Right. Well, and two things can be true at once. I mean, certainly in the case of Witkoff, who actually does formally work for the government, whereas Kushner does not at all. Witkoff and Trump and their children are partners in this crypto business. The self-enrichment of this administration is at an astonishing scale. And I think people were loath to really believe in Trump's world and among Republicans how much money mainstream media was describing him as making through these ventures. Then he filed his personal financial disclosure form, and there it was. There is absolutely no precedent for this.
0: You have been following Trump for decades, covering Donald Trump. What has most shocked you?
1: Covering Donald Trump in various ways, but and others, not a lot has shocked me, honestly. I mean, there is a lot of what we are seeing right now that is what I expected the first year to look like of 2017. And in some ways, what you are seeing now is what 2020 was set to look like after the impeachment trial, where he was, you know, acquitted is the headline that he likes to hold up. And then COVID hit, and that changed everything about that year. This level of loyalty as the dominant factor, this level of vengeance and retribution as an animating theme, that is what I expected this to be for a long time.
0: Have you been shocked by the lack of resistance?
1: I have been shocked at the degree to which Congress in particular is just handing over its power, the House Republicans. I have been shocked at how tech leaders were, and we described this at length, you know, many of whom had declared themselves Democrats before or had contributed to Democrat causes, even if they were doing both parties.
0: Just Zuckerberg,
1: Jeff Bezos, you know, Tim Cook, although he had a relationship with Trump in term one, just bringing these tributes to him. I mean, we get into detail in this in the book. I would say the one thing I was really surprised by, honestly, if I had to look at it, was Elon Musk, which was that Trump essentially, it's

0: he was supposed to be getting a briefing on the China war plan in the Pentagon, in a room called the Tank. It's a sanctuary of sorts.
1: A meeting with Hegseth.
0: Correct. And some others. But it was clear to Trump and what he was saying to his advisors that, you know, this was problematic conflicts-wise. Trump has problems when other people get him bad headlines for conflicts, less so himself and his family.
1: Mm. Well, I want to thank you for spending this time with us. Regime change inside the imperial presidency of Donald Trump. Maggie Haberman wrote this book along with Jonathan Swan. This is Democracy Now!, democracynow.org. She's also author of Confidence Man, The Making of Donald Trump and the Breaking of America. Coming up next, we look at President Trump's son-in-law and envoy, the billionaire builder Jared Kushner, who held separate meetings with Hamas and Israeli Prime Minister Benjamin Netanyahu. We'll speak with the political analyst, Moeen Rabbani. Stay with us.

0: the New York City Palestinian Youth Choir. This is Democracy Now!, democracynow.org, the War and Peace Report. President Trump's son-in-law and envoy, Jared Kushner, met with Israeli Prime Minister Benjamin Netanyahu in Jerusalem Monday after Israel rejected a 15-point plan for Gaza promoted by President Trump's so-called Board of Peace. The proposal would have seen Hamas gradually disarm and turn over governance of the Gaza Strip to an international force in exchange for Israel's withdrawal. This is Jared Kushner speaking to Fox News.
1: We have a plan to rebuild Gaza, but we will not allow Gaza to be rebuilt until the demilitarization occurs. Nobody wants to put more money into a place that's gone on for so long until if it's just going to be taken over by terrorists or blown up again.
0: Over the weekend, Jared Kushner held rare direct talks in Cairo with Hamas's political chief, Khalil el-Hayya. Also joining the talks were the Egyptian President Abdel Fattah el-Sisi, former British Prime Minister Tony Blair, and Qatari, Turkish, and Egyptian mediators. Hamas officials said Israel had violated the terms of the October 2025 ceasefire and that the roadmap agreed to last month was not open to changes. Israel's been conducting near daily attacks on the Gaza Strip despite the so-called ceasefire, killing more than 1,200 people directly. For more, we go to Montreal, where we're joined by Moeen Rabbani, Middle East analyst and managing editor of Jadalia. His forthcoming book is titled Gaza Apocalypse. Welcome back to Democracy Now!, Moeen. Let's begin
2: with
0: what exactly these meetings have been about and what came out of them, beginning with who Jared Kushner is. Again, is not officially a government employee.
2: Yes, I think as Maggie Haberman was just informing us, he's actually not part of the government. He has no official role, no official position, and therefore is essentially accountable only to his father-in-law, Donald Trump. He's also someone who is deeply invested, both literally and figuratively, in the Middle East. He relies to a very large extent on funding from Gulf states and connections with various rulers and oligarchs and so on for his business activities, but is also someone who is very deeply, intimately tied to Israel and its imperial project in the region. I mean, you know, his father, the current U.S. ambassador to France, Charles Kushner,

0: and Netanyahu have a long-standing relationship. And at one point, when Netanyahu used to visit New York, he would literally sleep in Jared Kushner's bed. So, you know, this is all a kind of very incestuous, sordid background for someone to now pretend to play the role of a mediator between two different parties. It's really not on the cards.
1: And when you would say sleep in his bed, you mean the childhood home of Jared Kushner. He would sleep in his bedroom, right?
0: Well, I recall Netanyahu, I think, stating that he slept in Kushner's bed. No suggestion Kushner was in it as well. This is all pre-Epstein. You know, the broader point is there's a very intimate ideological political connection between the Kushners and Israel. And then there is, in addition to that, a very intimate, active business and financial connection between Kushner and many of the states in the Gulf.
1: So Axios reported Monday that Hamas leaders had committed to disarming and demilitarizing Gaza. What does that mean in the near time? And can you talk about the significance of Kushner and other Trump officials meeting directly with Hamas?
0: Well, the meeting, the direct meeting with Hamas is significant, but it's also not unprecedented. It was unprecedented at the beginning of the Trump administration when its envoy, Adam Guler, met directly with Hamas officials, including Khalil al-Hayya in Doha. And this caused such outrage in pro-Israeli circles that Adam Guler has essentially been politically disappeared. But to get back to your question, what happened last month is that the Board of Peace, the self-proclaimed Board of Peace, which sees itself essentially as replacing any other international institution and any other international resolutions dealing with the question of Palestine, the Board of Peace put forward a 15-point proposal. That proposal included two key points. The first is the decommissioning of Hamas heavy weaponry and various other aspects relating to Gaza governance, in which Hamas would have absolutely no role. But the second point was that none of these commitments would need to be fulfilled unless and until Israel properly fulfilled all its commitments and obligations that it accepted in October of last year pursuant to the ceasefire agreement with Hamas. In other words, Israel would have to stop its daily bombardments and killings in the Gaza Strip and actually observe a cessation of hostilities. It would need to allow the surge of humanitarian goods into the Gaza Strip pursuant to its obligations and so on. Israel then objected to this, and acting through the board's point man on Gaza, the former UN envoy Nikolai Mladenov, essentially adopted some key Israeli conditions, thereby revising an agreement that had already been agreed with Hamas. Subsequently, Netanyahu rejected what was in effect his own agreement, and I think that move should be seen primarily in terms of the upcoming Israeli parliamentary elections in a few weeks and in 2 months. And now Kushner has come to the region. First, he met with Hamas, and rather than reconfirm the validity of the agreement that the board has already reached with the Palestinians, he's essentially trying to rewrite it. And then after his meeting with Netanyahu, he came out and emphasized Israel's, what is called Israel's right to self-defense, meaning Israel will be under no obligation to observe any commitments regarding a cessation of hostilities. Israel would not be obliged to conduct any of its obligations unless and until Hamas was fully disarmed, meaning it even has to confirm that it no longer has any military infrastructure or even any light personal weapons. Well, this is essentially Israel throwing a poison pill into an agreement by including conditions that can never be met, because Israel can always claim, you know, there is still a Kalashnikov or a pistol or a slingshot, and thereby indefinitely, in other words, permanently, postpone the discharge of any of its own obligations. And you can say Kushner fell for it or Kushner is complicit in this, but the result is the same.
1: You have the far-right National Security Minister, Itamar Ben-Gvir, calling for nightly targeted eliminations of 30 or 40 people in Gaza. Interestingly, a number of news outlets, Associated Press, Financial Times, Times of Israel, are reporting that Ben-Gvir said not just those who pose an immediate threat. There are people there who are not worthy of life. They shouldn't live. They're not even people, making the remarks on a podcast with a former hostage.
0: Yeah, it's interesting that we have seen Israel's apologists, particularly in Europe and the United States, rush to dismiss this on the pretext that Ben-Gvir is some kind of freelancer who doesn't really play an important role, and therefore these explicitly fascist statements, these explicitly genocidal utterances, can be somehow ignored. He is the equivalent of, let's say, the head of the U.S. Department of Homeland Security or the British Home Secretary, if not more so. And for him to be making these statements, saying the quiet part out loud, because he knows he can say the quiet part out loud, and he knows there will be absolutely no consequences for making these kinds of statements, I think, you know, that says a lot. And it says even more that he is making these statements in the context of an election campaign where he is assuming, in my view correctly, that making such statements probably has an electoral benefit for him rather than placing him beyond the political pale in what is today Israel.
1: Muin Rabbani, I want to also turn to the U.S.-Israeli war in Iran. The White House said Monday it would not seek to extend the MOU, the Memorandum of Understanding with Iran, as the 60-day ceasefire deal expired without an agreement to end the war Monday. In Washington, Trump called on Tehran to, quote, put up the white flag of surrender. And at the same time, you have President Trump threatening Oman, reportedly threatening to bomb the, rhymes with hit, out of Oman if it, quote, gets in the way of the U.S. blockade of Iranian ships in the Strait of Hormuz, when it has not been secret that Oman is negotiating with Iran to open the strait.
0: Well, you know, this also ties into the previous part of our discussion. We are not only dealing with an exceptionally bad faith actor in Israel, but we are dealing with the United States, whose statements, whose commitments, whose agreements are completely unreliable, untrustworthy. We're dealing with an impetuous leader who will talk out of both sides of his mouth, as in this case, threaten a close ally for performing its role of seeking to promote diplomacy. Look, no one expected that the 60-day term of the Iranian-U.S. Memorandum of Understanding would result in a comprehensive agreement. I think many people, myself included, did think that at the end of this period, the U.S. and Iran would jointly agree to extend the term of the Memorandum of Understanding to give diplomacy a chance. But I think at this point, we have to assume that a renewed full-scale military confrontation between Iran on the one hand and the U.S. and Israel on the other looks increasingly likely, if not inevitable. And that is the product of the, you know, crazy decision by Trump, which you discussed previously with Maggie Haberman, to launch this war in the first place.
1: And then back on Jared Kushner with Gaza, as they talk about the new Gaza and the new Rafah, And they talk about making the first contract for Moroccan soldiers to come into Gaza to cordon off that area. We just have a minute.
0: Well, again, you know, the decommissioning of Hamas heavy weaponry that was agreed in this 15-point plan was supposed to take place under Palestinian and international auspices. We're now talking about the total disarmament of Hamas directly under American auspices, a poison pill. And regarding your question about these Moroccan soldiers, you know, we had been talking about an 8,000 stabilization force, but no one wants to be part of this because no one knows what the details are. No one knows what the objectives are, and the plan keeps changing, and therefore I think it's essentially a dead letter.
1: Well, Muin Rabbani, we will of course continue to follow this. Thank you so much for being with us, Middle East analyst and managing editor of Jadalia. His forthcoming book titled Gaza Apocalypse. That does it for our show. I'll be in Middlebury, Vermont on August 28th to speak after the screening of Tia Lesson and Carl Dale's film about Democracy Now! Called Steal This Story, Please. Then in Madison, Wisconsin on September 5th, in Chicago on September 6th, and then in Bayshore, New York on September 17th. You can go to our website at democracynow.org for the screenings and the Q&A afterwards. I'm Amy Goodman. This is another edition of Democracy Now!, democracynow.org, The War and Peace Report.

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This is Human Capital, news and features of Montana government. I'm J.P. Pomnikowski. 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Federal authorities have recovered nearly $850,000 for victims of a fraud scheme involving a former manager of a Bozeman dairy cooperative, bringing his remaining restitution obligation to an end from a case dating back nearly two decades. The U.S. Attorney's Office recently recovered $848,000 connected to Jeffrey McCone, who was convicted in 2011 following an investigation by the IRS and FBI. The underlying fraud took place at Country Classic Dairy in Bozeman between 2007 and 2008. McCone worked as a manager for the dairy cooperative. He was convicted of wire fraud and conspiracy to commit wire fraud alongside three other employees, Michael Monforton, who served as the dairy's CEO, Jeanette McCone, the bookkeeper, and Scott McCone, the shop manager. Jeffrey McCone received a three-year federal prison sentence followed by 3 years of probation. The court also ordered McCone and Monforton to pay $1.16 million in restitution. Federal officials discovered hidden financial assets years after McCone's conviction. The latest recovery came after the financial litigation unit within the U.S. Attorney's Office learned that McCone was entitled to receive a substantial payment resulting from the sale of a business and real estate. The U.S. Attorney's Office moved to garnish those funds and ultimately recovered $848,000. The money was used to satisfy McCone's remaining restitution obligation in full and provide additional recovery for victims of the fraud. The fraudulent activity began in October 2007 when Country Classic Dairy operated as a producer-owned cooperative based in Bozeman. The cooperative later merged with Seattle-based Dairygold in 2010. According to federal authorities, McCone and the three other employees began using money belonging to the cooperative for personal purchases. McCone used a cooperative credit card to buy and maintain a variety of personal property, including vehicles, trailers, boats, firearms, and an RV. Authorities also found that he obtained cash advances using co-op credit cards and accounts. To hide what was happening, McCone recorded personal purchases and other transactions as legitimate business expenses, allowing the activity to appear connected to the dairy's operations. The recovery demonstrates how federal authorities can continue pursuing court-ordered restitution long after a criminal conviction and prison sentence. By identifying McCone's expected payout and garnishing the money, officials were able to recover nearly $850,000 and satisfy his remaining restitution obligation years after the original fraud occurred. Farmers and ranchers across western Montana are invited to participate in Better Together, a wellness series for farmers and ranchers. It's a free in-person workshop series made possible through a newly awarded U.S. Department of Agriculture Western Regional Agricultural Stress Assistance Program grant. The series is led by MSU Extension in Missoula County in partnership with Deep Roots Montana. It aims to support the mental, emotional, and social well-being of agricultural producers facing increasing pressures related to climate uncertainty, market volatility, long work hours, and isolation. There's more information online at montana.edu. The Montana Department of Transportation is planning improvements on Interstate 90 from Three Forks through Bozeman to Bear Canyon. MDT is hosting open houses for the I-90 West Three Forks to Bear Canyon Corridor Study, and the public is invited to learn about the study, review initial findings, and share input on areas of concern within the I-90 corridor. The community session is in Bozeman on Tuesday, August 18th, from 4 to 6 p.m. at the Bozeman Public Library at 626 East Main Street.
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0: Next, we've got Stuck in the Rockies by Addison Lee Thompson off his album Wapiti.
1: Well, I left home when I was only 17. Traveled all around the world and didn't know one damn thing. But I found myself kicking it way out west. And I ain't sure if it was both and best.

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Snow is running in the gutters, melted by the rain.

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1: KGVM thanks the Bozeman Folklore Society for their support. 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On Tuesday, September 1st, BFS welcomes Alice DiMichele and Rob Kohler to the Gallatin Labor Temple for a show. And on Saturday, September 19th, Four Shillings Short will return to Bozeman for another show at the Gallatin Labor Temple. More information on all BFS activities is available at bozemanfolklore.org or on the Bozeman Folklore Society Facebook page.
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3: I'm Dr. Anthony Lizerwitz, and this is Climate Connections. In Philadelphia's Eastwick neighborhood, heavy rain is cause for alarm.
4: If we're looking outdoors and the rain is coming hard, everyone is in a panic.
3: Lifelong resident Donna Johnson says during storms, water rushes in from upstream and fills the creeks in Eastwick. It overflows the banks, flooding streets and homes in the low-lying area. And the risks are growing as climate change causes more intense rain and rising seas worsen storm surge flooding from the nearby Delaware River. For a long time, residents have pushed for the city to address the problem.
4: It took so long for this concern to be a concern of more than just the neighbors.
3: But finally, momentum is building. The city has partnered with residents to develop a set of proposed solutions that was released this spring. It includes building an earthen levee, improving stormwater drainage, creating a wetland park to absorb water, and offering buyouts to help people in the most vulnerable spots move to higher ground. There's a long road ahead to secure funding and implement the projects, but Johnson's committed to keeping at it.
4: I love my neighborhood. It's home.
3: Climate Connections is produced by the Yale Center for Environmental Communication. To learn more about climate change, visit climateconnections.org.

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1: This is Human Capital, news and features of Montana government. I'm J.P. Pomnikowski. 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Federal authorities have recovered nearly $850,000 for victims of a fraud scheme involving a former manager of a Bozeman dairy cooperative, bringing his remaining restitution obligation to an end from a case dating back nearly two decades. The U.S. Attorney's Office recently recovered $848,000 connected to Jeffrey McCone, who was convicted in 2011 following an investigation by the IRS and FBI. The underlying fraud took place at Country Classic Dairy in Bozeman between 2007 and 2008. McCone worked as a manager for the dairy cooperative. He was convicted of wire fraud and conspiracy to commit wire fraud alongside three other employees, Michael Monforton, who served as the dairy's CEO, Jeanette McCone, the bookkeeper, and Scott McCone, the shop manager. Jeffrey McCone received a three-year federal prison sentence followed by 3 years of probation. The court also ordered McCone and Monforton to pay $1.16 million in restitution. Federal officials discovered hidden financial assets years after McCone's conviction. The latest recovery came after the financial litigation unit within the U.S. Attorney's Office learned that McCone was entitled to receive a substantial payment resulting from the sale of a business and real estate. The U.S. Attorney's Office moved to garnish those funds and ultimately recovered $848,000. The money was used to satisfy McCone's remaining restitution obligation in full and provide additional recovery for victims of the fraud. The fraudulent activity began in October 2007 when Country Classic Dairy operated as a producer-owned cooperative based in Bozeman. The cooperative later merged with Seattle-based Dairygold in 2010. According to federal authorities, McCone and the three other employees began using money belonging to the cooperative for personal purchases. McCone used a cooperative credit card to buy and maintain a variety of personal property, including vehicles, trailers, boats, firearms, and an RV. Authorities also found that he obtained cash advances using co-op credit cards and accounts. To hide what was happening, McCone recorded personal purchases and other transactions as legitimate business expenses, allowing the activity to appear connected to the dairy's operations. The recovery demonstrates how federal authorities can continue pursuing court-ordered restitution long after a criminal conviction and prison sentence. By identifying McCone's expected payout and garnishing the money, officials were able to recover nearly $850,000 and satisfy his remaining restitution obligation years after the original fraud occurred. Farmers and ranchers across western Montana are invited to participate in Better Together, a wellness series for farmers and ranchers. It's a free in-person workshop series made possible through a newly awarded U.S. Department of Agriculture Western Regional Agricultural Stress Assistance Program grant. The series is led by MSU Extension in Missoula County in partnership with Deep Roots Montana. It aims to support the mental, emotional, and social well-being of agricultural producers facing increasing pressures related to climate uncertainty, market volatility, long work hours, and isolation. There's more information online at montana.edu. The Montana Department of Transportation is planning improvements on Interstate 90 from Three Forks through Bozeman to Bear Canyon. MDT is hosting open houses for the I-90 West Three Forks to Bear Canyon Corridor Study, and the public is invited to learn about the study, review initial findings, and share input on areas of concern within the I-90 corridor. The community session is in Bozeman on Tuesday, August 18th, from 4 to 6 p.m. at the Bozeman Public Library at 626 East Main Street. This is J.P. Pomnikowski for Human Capital on KGVM 95.9 FM and online at kgvm.org. 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
0: What do you get when local artists transform retired library books into original works of art? Rewrite. And the auction is live right now. SLAM and the Bozeman Public Library have invited artists to adopt culled books and make something new. The results are on GiveButter now through August 27th. 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

0: 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Montana is taking another step to protect breathable air for everyone. Thanks to the passage of Senate Bill 390, the Montana Clean Indoor Air Act now bans the use of e-cigarettes and vaping devices in all indoor public spaces and workplaces. E-cigarettes release harmful chemicals into the air, and now they are regulated the same way that conventional tobacco smoke is. This important update closes a critical gap in the law, helping to safeguard residents, workers, and visitors from harmful exposure to e-cigarette aerosols. Clean air is a shared right. We want to keep Montana breathing easy. For more information, you can visit Gallatin City County Health Department's website, www.healthygallatin.org, or contact your local tobacco education specialist at 406-582-3100.
1: I'm Rick Smith, and this is Labor History in Two. On this day in labor history, the year was 1949. That was the day that is remembered as Kemi Bloody Thursday in Finland. Two strikers were killed. Kemi is a lumber town in northern Finland. The lumber workers in the area went out on strike when the government proposed slashing their wages by more than 30%. The strike was soon joined by sawmill and dock workers. The walkout caused a massive logjam on the Kemijoki River. On the fateful day, 3,000 strikers engaged in a peaceful march. They encountered armed police and a confrontation ensued. Police had guns on their side. The workers only had sticks and stones. One striker was shot and killed. Another was hit by a truck. Finnish army troops were called into Kemi. 32 strike leaders were arrested. In response to the violence, sympathy strikes were called by other unions, including the Seamen's Union. These strikes were seen by many as a fight between the Finnish elected government and communists in the nation's trade unions. Officials in the United States worried the strikes were an attempt by the communists to open the door to intervention in Finland by the Soviet Union. After World War II, Cold War politics shaped responses to labor struggles in many nations. A song, "Fly Black-Winged Bird," remembers the fallen workers. The lyrics, translated into English, began, "Fly, black-winged bird, with blood on your feathers across the land. From village to village, carry your message. Open up, autumn sky, for the sad news to spread. Shame on a country where an unarmed man gets shot. Shame on the one who calls the shots."
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0: Next, you'll hear the lead-in cut from Stillgun's album Bolo. Here's Starship.
1: Starship, take 3. 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
2: 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I'm your host and producer, Dan Roberts. 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In today's edition, you'll hear reports from Germany's Radio Deutsche Welle, France 24, Radio Havana Cuba, and NHK Japan. We'll begin with Germany's Radio Deutsche Welle. There's a movement in the UK to impose an annual 2% wealth tax on families with more than £10 million in assets. Stephen Kinsella is a former EU antitrust lawyer and a founding member of Patriotic Millionaires in the UK. This report talks about the level of poverty in the UK and how the tax would be a huge boost to social services and not actually cause a loss of assets for the wealthiest, who would never be able to spend all their money in their lifetimes anyway. Germany's Radio Deutsche Welle.
3: The UK is one of the richest countries in the world, but 1 in 5 are living in poverty.
4: You have to survive on what you're given. And you don't know from one day to the other what you're going to be eating.
3: The cost of living crisis is one of the most pressing issues in Britain. For many, it's becoming a matter of survival.
5: You're choosing between putting your cooker on to cook a meal or putting your heating on.
3: One idea to change that has come from an unlikely corner, a group of millionaires.
6: We actually are people who believe that those of us who have been fortunate should pay more tax because the country needs it.
3: They're calling for Britain's new Prime Minister, Andy Burnham, to tax the rich much more. Could a wealth tax make a real difference to Britain's persistent inequality? Not being able to afford the food they like, something Stephen Kinsella and his family don't have to worry about. They live in a large house in the southwest of England. Their lunch has come fresh from the local market. The former corporate lawyer made millions as a partner in an international law firm. He's a member of Patriotic Millionaires. The group want wealthy people like themselves to pay more tax if they have over £10 million in assets.
6: I think there's that consciousness that having been fortunate, we could easily pay more tax. And to be honest, we're not talking about something that would affect our standard of living at all. I mean, the wealth tax we're proposing, you know, people really wouldn't miss it. And we're talking about 2% on your net wealth over £10 million.
3: Stephen Kinsella's group estimates that a wealth tax could bring in about £24 billion a year. That's roughly 28 billion euros.
6: We depend on each other. And obviously, if you have a lot of people who are really struggling, are really unhappy, that's not good for any of us. You know, it's really just not good to live in a society where you can see other people are having a seriously hard time, and yet a bunch of us seem to be completely insulated from that.
3: While the number of people in deep poverty has been rising, so has the number of rich people. According to the Equality Trust think tank, by 2023, the richest 50 families in the UK held more wealth than half of the UK population. In the mid-1990s, the UK had just 11 billionaires. Now, it's over 150. Nowhere in Britain is wealth more conspicuous than in Mayfair, central London. Stephen Kinsella comes here regularly, for business and to meet with friends. Not all of them share his enthusiasm for higher taxes.
6: I meet with a little bit of surprise from friends. But then when you explain it, if someone has to pay a 2% wealth tax, bear in mind during the year they can probably make 5, 6, 7% return on their capital. They're still going to be richer at the end of the year than they were at the start of the year. It's not going to make anybody poorer.
3: With more money, the millionaires say the state could improve public services, for example, with better housing. Just a few kilometres east of Mayfair's wealth lies Haggerston. 20-year-old Nisa Sharif is a newly elected councillor for the local Green Party. Today, together with her colleague, they're checking in on residents of these tower blocks, home to many on lower incomes. For months in winter, residents have had to shower outside. In London in particular, the cost of housing is a driving force behind poverty.
7: I don't think anyone should deserve to be showering outside simply because, you know, their waterworks aren't being looked after. I don't think that this building is barely livable. I think the residents that live inside are just like holding on because of how affordable it is. And, you know, if they were to move out from here, they have no other option but to move out of London.
3: The Greens are the only UK party who support a wealth tax. Nisa would like to see more money invested into social housing to build more and for maintenance.
7: Being able to take care of problems like this and, you know, not putting things to the side because we can't afford it, rather than, you know, if there's more money to go into these places, we won't have all these cases constantly building up, and rather we'd be more functioning.
3: The patriotic millionaires want to convince the governing Labour Party to take on their idea. Stephen meets regularly with Simon Ofer, Member of Parliament for his hometown. The Labour Party remains cautious. Some economists warn that wealth taxes are difficult to implement without harming the economy.
8: We've got to find a balance. If we taxed everyone massively, then that would reduce economic growth, and that's not good for anyone. So we have to do it in a more sort of clever way, in a structured way. And I do think that actually a wealth tax does fulfil that. Would it make people less entrepreneurial because they think they might lose a bit of their money? I don't think there's any evidence of that at all.
3: Still, the government does not want the rich to just leave the country, as it has happened in Sweden, for instance. But according to a patriotic millionaires research, the majority of UK millionaires actually support an additional tax for the very richest in society.
6: Most people who live here, there are many reasons why they're here. You know, their children are going to school here, they have parents here, they have family and friends. You know, the research we've done shows very few are actually going to leave just in order to avoid a 2% tax on their wealth. And of course, where will they go? You know, lots of other countries have other taxes. We're not that highly taxed as a country, in fact.
3: Stephen and the patriotic millionaires argue it would be important for everyone who's eligible to pay the wealth tax, ensuring it becomes more than just a donation to the state from a handful of well-wishing rich people.
6: I'm sure I could ask them for a bank account. I could voluntarily make a transfer. And that would make me feel a little bit better, but it wouldn't answer the problem that we have. Whereas the wealth tax proposal, you know, the research we've had done shows it would raise about £24 billion a year. That's a serious amount of money that this country could use to go into a whole range of essential services.
3: According to surveys, the public supports the wealth tax. But Stephen knows how hard it will be to get the government on board.
6: I think our politicians generally do lack courage, and I think they're frightened about the backlash from the media. I think the politicians need to stand up to that, and they need to start delivering on what, you know, on what the population want, not what a very, you know, small number of influential people want.
3: How the government tackles inequality will determine the future, not just for the new Prime Minister, but for all those who are struggling every day.
2: 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They are also available at most podcast sites, as is the Shortwave Report. I highly recommend the complete interview with Stephen Kinsella, titled How Millionaires Want to Help Fight Poverty in the UK. On to France 24. Greenland issued a warning to a U.S. oil company to not drill in its territory after they had already unloaded drilling equipment on shore. The Texas-based company, connected to Donald Trump, had purchased the rights from a U.K. company called 80 Mile. They had obtained the drilling license before the Greenland government stopped issuing them in 2021. In an interview with Lucas Wadden from George Washington University, Trump's motives in Greenland are also discussed. The new right-wing Colombian president, Abelardo Esparrilla, was sworn in, promising a crackdown on armed cocaine-producing guerrillas with the assistance of the U.S. and Israeli militaries. France 24.
9: Greenland has issued a strong warning to a U.S. oil company connected to Donald Trump not to drill on its territory after the company brought material for drilling ashore in the Arctic island. Greenland Energy, a Texas company founded last year, has announced plans to spend $60 million U.S. dollars drilling two exploratory wells. The company says it is acquiring the exploration rights previously granted to a U.K. company called 80 Mile. Greenland stopped issuing new oil licenses in 2021 for environmental reasons, and the Autonomous Danish Territory has warned that all future logistical matters must be advised and approved by its Mineral Resources Authority. Greenland has been a recurring object of Donald Trump's overtures, with the US president saying he would acquire the territory for Washington one way or another. And for more on this, I can welcome Lucas Wadden, who is a PhD candidate at Sciences Po and an associate fellow with the Russia program at George Washington University. Can I start by asking you, how serious is this attempt by Greenland Energy to drill? Will they openly break the law, or are they just testing the waters?
10: The first thing I would like to mention, perhaps, is that the exploration license that is held by Greenland Energy has existed for quite a long time. It's been granted before the Greenlandic government instituted a blanket moratorium on the issuing of new oil and gas licenses in 2021. From a legal point of view, therefore, the exploration for oil by Greenland Energy is relatively unproblematic. The issue that caused political controversy last week is that the US company Greenland Energy didn't coordinate with the relevant Greenlandic authorities in its disembarking of equipment for the exploration that is planned in East Greenland, and of course in the current wider political situation around American-Danish-Greenlandic relations. The working group that has been instituted between the three capitals, Nuuk, Washington and Copenhagen, to try and hash out some form of future agreement about Greenlandic-American relations. Within that sensitive context, of course, doing so stepped on a number of toes and created a political scandal, both on the local level in eastern Greenland and in Nuuk, and at this point also in capitals far beyond.
9: Now, Greenland Energy is connected to Donald Trump, but how close is the connection? And is this attempt to drill an autonomous operation, or is it directed by Washington?
10: There are alleged links between the leadership of Greenland Energy and the Trump administration. Those are personal. It is said that the CEO of Greenland Energy enjoys relatively privileged access to Donald Trump's wider circle. Beyond that, however, it's very important to highlight that this remains a private company that operates according to commercial motives primarily, and not a state-directed entity in the classic sense.
9: Now, Donald Trump has had a particular obsession with Greenland, which goes back to his first term in office. Why is this particular focus on Greenland by Trump, given that the United States already has generous access to the territory for security and other reasons?
10: I would say that the type of resource deposits that we are talking about in the context of the Greenland energy kerfuffle do play a significant role. So do other types of natural resources, such as rare earths that are abundantly available, allegedly, reportedly, in Greenland. The security element is something that the American president has highlighted quite often in the last couple of years. Planners both in the United States and in other NATO countries have become increasingly aware of and concerned with Chinese and particularly Russian activities in the wider Arctic region. The Arctic generally has emerged as a part of the planet that has become a lot more interesting for not only economic reasons, but also for security planners due to the melting ice cap and the opening of new shipping lanes and a general increase of human activity in the region. Within this wider context, Donald Trump in particular has developed a fascination with the Arctic, has been nudging the United States to build more icebreakers, become more active in the region. And I think his obsession with Greenland kind of neatly fits into that. On the one hand, on the other hand, Mr. Trump has also admitted to being interested in a potential expansion of the U.S.'s national territory as a means to cement his political legacy. And I do believe that the potential or desired acquisition of Greenland from his point of view will always at least have something to do with this idea of making the United States larger, of acquiring a piece of land for the United States in his name to cement his political legacy.
9: Thank you very much for that. Lucas Vaden, a PhD candidate at Sciences Po and an associate fellow with the Russia program at George Washington University.
11: The city of Cali is crawling with police. A security operation involving 11,000 troops is underway to secure the inauguration of the new president and to reassure the visiting heads of state.
12: Everyone is very happy to be arriving in Colombia for this historic milestone, the first time a president will be sworn in outside Bogota.
11: President-elect Abelardo de la Espreia has promised a merciless crackdown on armed drug gangs, saying he'll work with the US and Israeli militaries. He plans to airstrike cocaine labs in the jungle and fumigate coca fields. His swearing-in is the first not held in the capital, Bogota. Cali is on the fringes of gang territory and has been targeted by multiple bomb attacks in recent years. Some of the locals are not impressed.
13: This is a monumental mistake because it is an act of provocation.
14: You can tell he's going to be a heavy-handed leader. I just hope there won't be violence.
11: Electing de la Espreia in June by a very fine margin, Colombia has swung to the right. 4 years of diplomatic spats with the US make way for a cozy relationship, with President Donald Trump endorsing his new Colombian counterpart. Modelling himself after Trump and other strongmen like El Salvador's Nayib Bukele, de la Espreia is promising to build mega prisons and drastically slash public spending.
2: Those reports were from France 24. France 24 may be easily found at their website, france24.com, as well as a YouTube channel called France 24 English and most podcast sites. Next, Radio Havana, Cuba. The new Colombian president, Abelardo de Espreia, has joined the U.S. as the only two countries recognizing Israeli sovereignty over the occupied Golan Heights, a Syrian territory. A retired Israeli general says Gaza should remain destroyed for generations and that Israel should retain the yellow line which marks the military territory. China has called on the U.S. to not slander relations between countries and reiterated its support of Cuban self-defense. Radio Havana, Cuba.
15: Colombia's far-right president, Abelardo de Espreia, has recognized Israel's sovereignty over the occupied Golan Heights. The government of Colombia recognizes Israeli sovereignty over the territory, as well as that state's rights to protect itself against foreign threats. Colombia recognizes the remaining control and sovereignty over the Golan Heights is an essential component of its national defense. Israeli Foreign Minister Gideon Saar thanked his good friend for the historic recognition. The Golan Heights is a Syrian territory occupied by Israel since Syria's defeat in the 1967 war against Israel. Only one other country in the world, the United States, has recognized Israel's claim of sovereignty over the Golan Heights. The Syrian Foreign Ministry said on Tuesday that it categorically rejects and condemns Colombia's recognition of Israeli sovereignty over the Golan Heights and said that the area is an inseparable part of Syrian territory. Meanwhile, Saudi Arabia, and that of Colombia's position, contradicts international law and relevant international legitimacy resolutions. An Israeli general says that Gaza should remain destroyed for generations. A former head of Israel's National Security Council has called for Gaza to remain devastated for decades, presenting political despair. Destruction is desirable outcomes after Israel's genocide in the Gaza Strip. Retired General Gioa Lian told Israel's 103.1 FM radio station on Sunday that rebuilding Gaza would run against Israeli interests. Israel, he said, has no interest in Gaza being rebuilt. It's better for us that it be destroyed for generations to come. The greater the despair in Gaza and the greater the destruction, that is good. A secular Israeli nationalist aligned with an opposition politician to Netanyahu says that Gaza has frequently gone beyond Netanyahu's publicly declared policies. Elan described the 15-point Gaza peace plan backed by U.S. President Donald Trump as pro-Hamas. Netanyahu formally rejected the proposal on Sunday. In war, the losing side loses, he said. Germany, which lost the Second World War, was forced to surrender 25% of its territory. Elan uses the comparison to argue that Israel should retain the yellow line, which marks the territory its military occupies inside Gaza, which Israel has continued to expand and may ultimately amount to more than 70% of Gaza's territory. The retired general said that Israel could temporarily suspend assassinations in Gaza as a tactical concession to Washington, but insisted it must remain in control and occupy the vast majority of the Gaza Strip. China has called on the United States not to slander relations between countries, between Cuba and China, and reiterated its support for Cuba's defense of its sovereignty against foreign interference. In response to a question from Prensa Latina News Agency, the office of the spokesperson of the Chinese Foreign Ministry stated that Beijing has repeatedly expressed its firm position on issues related to Cuba. The office called on Washington to lift sanctions and the blockade against the Caribbean nation as soon as possible, and to refrain from repeatedly slandering other countries. It emphasized that cooperation between China and Cuba is open and legitimate, and rejected accusations against those ties. The Chinese Foreign Ministry also affirmed that Beijing will continue to firmly support Havana in defending its national sovereignty and opposing foreign interference.
2: 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Cuba's website is working well some days at radiohc.cu, where podcasts have returned on days when the power has remained on. On shortwave, Cuba may be heard from noon to 1 p.m. at 15140 and from 6 p.m. to midnight at 6000. 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If you have questions or comments about the shortwave report or could help support this show, like listeners in Victoria, Australia, and Willits, California did this week, my PayPal contact information is available at my website, outfarpress.com, or by writing to Dan Roberts at P.O. Box 1162, Willits, California 95490. I am truly grateful for donations. They're essential for the weekly production and website fees for this show, which I supply freely to more than 100 radio stations around the world. And if you're listening on a public radio station, please support them as well. We will conclude with NHK Japan. The Japanese Prime Minister spoke with the Iranian President on the Hormuz situation and the Houthi vessel attacks in Yemen. Trump wrote an executive order placing a new 15% tariff on polysilicon products such as solar panels. Ukraine continues to attack oil refineries in Russia, with subsequent unburned carbon pouring into the atmosphere, along with human collateral deaths. NHK Japan.
16: Japanese Prime Minister Takaichi Sanae has spoken by phone with Iranian President Masoud Pezeshkian. The leaders talked as Iran and Oman discuss an alternative shipping route through the Strait of Hormuz. The conversation on Wednesday lasted about 20 minutes. Takaichi says she stressed the need to calm the situation around the strait as soon as possible.
17: Regarding the strait, I emphasize the importance of free and safe navigation without additional costs. I also urge the president to hold thorough discussion with countries that use the waterway and the wider international community.
16: Takaichi says she also conveyed her concern over the situation of the Bab al-Mandeb Strait off Yemen. Iran-backed Houthi rebels in Yemen recently attacked a vessel there, killing six people. Takaichi asked Pezeshkian to urge the Houthis to exercise self-restraint. The Iranian president briefed Takaichi about the current state of talks with Oman over the Strait of Hormuz and the outlook for the issue. He also reportedly explained Iran has been working to resolve issues over the Bab al-Mandeb Strait while continuing dialogue with Saudi Arabia. U.S. President Donald Trump is again turning up the tariffs, this time targeting imports of a crucial raw material used in chips and solar panels. The 15% duty will be charged on polysilicon and its derivatives, whose primary producer is China. The White House says Trump's proclamation, signed Thursday, is based on an investigation under Section 232 of the Trade Expansion Act. Price floors will also be set on imports of polysilicon and materials made from it. The measures go into effect on December 4th. The U.S. claims polysilicon and its derivative products have been imported in quantities that could threaten the country's national security. Polysilicon is an ultra-pure form of silicon used in making semiconductors and solar panels. The U.S. think tank, the Center for Strategic and International Studies, notes China produced about 90% of the world's polysilicon products as of 2024. It also dominated the solar panel supply chain.
18: 13 people have been reported killed in Russia and more than 30 injured amid Ukrainian drone attacks on petroleum facilities. The mayor of Nizhnykamsk, a city in Russia's Tatarstan Republic, wrote on social media that the casualties occurred when Ukrainian drones hit industrial facilities and residential areas on Monday. The 13 dead include a child. The general staff of the Ukrainian Armed Forces said in an online post it struck an oil refinery in Nizhnykamsk in a bid to weaken Russia's military capabilities. It claimed the facility caught fire and officials are assessing the extent of the damage. Ukraine's attacks on Russian petroleum facilities appear aimed at disrupting the country's oil revenue and fostering weariness over the conflict among the Russian population. Meanwhile, authorities in Ukraine's eastern Dnipropetrovsk region reported that the area suffered a strike by Russian drones and other weapons. They said the attacks killed one person, injured three, and caused damage to houses and infrastructure.
2: 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The Shortwave Report, which is now in its 31st year of production, remains free to rebroadcast upon notification. A few months ago, the Shortwave Report celebrated having been on the air for 30 years without a break. 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I'm your host and producer, Dan Roberts. 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
20: 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Thursday, the 20th, The Infamous String Dusters on Friday, August 21st, Goth Babe Film and Folk Tour with J.W. Francis on Saturday, the 22nd, Abby Webster with Angela Autumn and Trinity Jane on Sunday, August 23rd, and many more. You can find more information, schedules, and tickets at pinecreeklodgemontana.com. They hope to see you soon for some music between the pines. You are invited to tune in Tuesday evenings at 7 o'clock to Rummaging in the Stash. I'm your host, Bob Wall. Each week I pick out a show from my archive of concert recordings to play for you from start to finish. Most of the shows were recorded right here in the Bozeman area. 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
21: I'm Dr. Anthony Lizerwitz, and this is Climate Connections. In Philadelphia's Eastwick neighborhood, heavy rain is cause for alarm.
22: If we're looking outdoors and the rain is coming hard, everyone is in a panic.
21: Lifelong resident Donna Johnson says during storms, water rushes in from upstream and fills the creeks in Eastwick. It overflows the banks, flooding streets and homes in the low-lying area. And the risks are growing as climate change causes more intense rain and rising seas worsen storm surge flooding from the nearby Delaware River. For a long time, residents have pushed for the city to address the problem.
22: It took so long for this concern to be a concern of more than just the neighbors.
21: But finally, momentum is building. The city has partnered with residents to develop a set of proposed solutions that was released this spring. It includes building an earthen levee, improving stormwater drainage, creating a wetland park to absorb water, and offering buyouts to help people in the most vulnerable spots move to higher ground. There's a long road ahead to secure funding and implement the projects, but Johnson's committed to keeping at it.
22: I love my neighborhood. It's home.
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20: Despite the hostility directed toward immigrants in recent years, many Americans believe immigrants are good for the country. Ernesto Castaneda is the director of the Immigration Lab and the Center for Latin American and Latino Studies at American University in Washington, D.C. One of his latest books is Immigration and City Vitality: How Newcomers Make Cities Strong. KGVM contributor David Rosenberg spoke with him about how immigrants impact our cities.
23: Why are immigrants good for cities? We hear all sorts of things about how they're criminals and how they're taking jobs away from people, even though there's not so much evidence of that. Why do you think they're good for American cities?
24: Yes, indeed, David. The research overwhelmingly shows that they are a very positive thing for cities. That may be hard for the audience to believe because they have heard so many things for so many years to the contrary. That maybe let's start by trying to explain why people may think it's the other way around. And one thing that I have observed as a sociologist is that people tend to be comfortable with what they know, and they are a little bit allergic to change, especially when the change is negative. So when you get a promotion, when you buy a new house, when there's a new park or new renovations done to public works close to where you live, you may see it as a good thing, and then soon enough you'll get used to it and you will see it as nothing happened, and then it will be taken as a new normal. So that positive change would likely be seen as taken for granted and appreciated. And then there's some other change in cities that is seen as negative, right? When clearly the crime rates go up, when homicide rates go up, when there's a lot of boarded houses, when there's a lot of empty housing, when trash doesn't get picked up, it's evident when that wasn't the case before, and then it starts being the case. People can see the change as negative and feel bad about it and then ask officials to do something about it. But then we have something in between that is what causes a lot of noise. Sometimes there are changes that are visible, but that people don't know if they are positive or negative. And then it's easy for politicians or for anecdotes or one-off experiences to get generalized. So I'm talking here when you see in a neighborhood, when it wasn't the case, numbers of people speaking a foreign language in the local grocery store, in a restaurant, when there's people dressed in a different way, where people may have dressing that show they are a different religion than the one you may have or that was the majority in the neighborhood. And then people then may go to these places of, oh, they're going to take over. They're talking another language, they're saying something negative about me. Or they're going to make the prices of the housing go up or go down. So that's where a lot of stress, a lot of pressure goes to those changes that people are nervous about because they don't know which way they are going to go. But so it's understandable for a voter, for a resident to have that anxiety or that question mark. But what as academics, as analysts, we can see over long periods of time, over a lot of cases, is that cities are like living organisms, right? They need to be in constant growth and innovation and change, or they die. They get older and less attractive. And we have seen that, unfortunately, in the United States with the cities that used to be, that are now called the Rust Belt, the cities that were very important during the industrialization period of the U.S.
23: That's the flight of capital, right?
24: Yes. Yeah, so you had the flight of capital, but also the flight of people, right? The white flight that many central cities experience when then you have more people of color living in the inner city, and that was seen as a dangerous place, partly because it was impoverished people. And as you say, the capital, the jobs, the opportunities left, there was very little for people to figure out. And even if you have black majors, there was not a lot of a tax base or a lot of resources to use. And then when people come back into Harlem, into Brooklyn, into Baltimore, into Detroit, and then it's called gentrification, and producing an increase in the quality of living. So these are kind of the extremes of this dynamic, but they just to simplify that when cities lose population, particularly in working class, middle class, businesses, there's a decrease in the quality of life. But when it loses population in general, it's bad for cities. So to answer your question, when cities gain population, it's the best of the alternatives. Yes, if there's more population, there's going to be more traffic. There's going to be more density. It may take a little longer to get to where you want to be because the city may be expanding. There will be more difference in all senses in the cities. But that's what makes cities rich culturally, in terms of the cuisines, in terms of the innovation. So people are good for cities. Cities grow and thrive because of new commerce. A lot of the people are coming from other parts of the U.S. But nowadays, people that don't finish high school in the U.S. were at the lowest time in our history of people moving from the East Coast and going west, going to California. That was a big story. That's how California grew in population. That is not the case. Now it's more common for people to leave California, go to more affordable places. But half of the population, most people than ever, are not moving from the counties where they were born. What I'm trying to say is that in order for cities, states, towns to keep growing, that has been happening in the last, particularly the last decade, thanks to international migrants. That's why they are so important.
23: The attitude that you talked about, where people are afraid of change, of new people coming in, that's age old, right? That goes back to the early United States, for example, you know, when I don't know, that influx of from Europe, the Irish, the Italians, the Jews, all the Southern Europeans. And if you read newspapers back then, you could see the commentaries about the criminal element, and people distrusted them. And, you know, there was even attempts and successful attempts to deport people, right?
24: Absolutely. All these groups face that. It's not something new. And indeed, a large number of Irish arrive after the Irish famine that England precipitated. A lot of Irish people arrive in New York City, to the degree that at one point there were between 40 or 50% of the residents of Manhattan were Irish-born, first-generation immigrants. So yeah, there was a visible big change. There was a lot of Gaelic spoken in the streets. There were a lot of Irish people. Some of the Irish people had problems with alcoholism. Some of them were paupers. Some of them were a bit very poor. Some of them came as unaccompanied minors. They were 14-year-old, single, and had to work to make ends meet. Some of them will do petty crime. But the bulk of the Irish and other groups that arrived in New York early on, they were working. They were starting new businesses. They were doing trades. They will eventually become firefighters and policemen. And nowadays, they're part of the fabric and the mainstream of what America is today. They are part of whiteness, right? Same with Italian Americans, same with Eastern Europeans, same with Jews. It's a story that we have successfully overcome. And these groups have made America what it is today. But funny enough, with new groups from Asia, from Latin America that we see today, we pretend like the U.S., some people in some cities forget that history and pretend that it has never happened before. But yeah, if you look at San Francisco, there's been many waves of immigrants. And some of them were banished. The Chinese were indeed excluded from California for a long time. And then they came in large numbers. Central Americans came to San Francisco in the 80s in large numbers. But now there's no... There are not that many more Salvadorians that are leaving and arriving into California these days, or Guatemalans. The ones that had to move, they moved. Same with the Vietnamese that arrived after the end of the war. They established themselves in the coast. Vietnam is doing great today. So there's going to be other groups coming. So it's an evergreen story. It keeps happening in the U.S. and in other countries. But it's still, the people in the streets keep getting surprised. And they keep relearning these lessons. But for the city, again, to have newcomers is good news, because that means that they are going to have kids going to schools. You don't have to close your local schools. There's going to be people in working age that are going to be contributed to most of America is aging. So we need people to contribute to Social Security, to pay taxes, so that the people can retire and have access to healthcare. One of the biggest industries today, David, in the U.S. is the healthcare sector. And who is doing a lot of the care, who is doing a lot of the nursing, who are a lot of the doctors? Foreign-born people that are coming here as legal migrants. So we need that inflow of people. What is happening today, 2026, with Donald Trump, is that it's harder than ever for anybody, professionals, non-professionals, with permission, without permission, refugees, or say if you are South African, it's very hard for anybody to come into the U.S. We're seeing a negative migration, and we're seeing some Americans leaving the U.S. So the population is starting to decrease in population in the U.S. We have not seen that since the establishment of the 13 colonies. It's been a story of expansion, of, yes, slavery and the killing of the natives, but otherwise people from other parts of the country, of the world, creating what America is today. So we cannot reproduce that story, but we can keep at least growing 2-3% population wise, and have our economy keep growing like that. That's the system that we have. Without people, the economy can grow. So that's why we have a lot of inflation. We can talk more about that. But the fact that there's no workers is very hard for businesses to hire people. And we're talking about restaurants, we're talking about construction, small businesses, and obviously big corporations. So then it's harder for professionals to get jobs once they graduate from college, because there's not the normal amount of new people for the economy to keep growing. So again, where you see this most obviously is in the cities.
23: So how do you get people to realize, actually a substantial part of the population already does realize that immigrants are good. How do you break through and make people understand what you're talking about, that there's a richness to new people coming in that make

0: person keep that good opinion of the persons they know that are foreign born or immigrants. But then say, well, no, if they're saying that the border is out of control, or if they are saying that immigrants commit crime, well, yeah, there's bad criminals and we don't want them. So much so that even some immigrants bought into that account in the last elections and even voted for Trump, saying, yeah, he's not gonna deport me because I'm a good person. He's gonna go for they are indeed some immigrants who commit crime. He's gonna take care of them. But the problem with these discourses is that they generalize and they say all Mexicans, all Salvadorians, or all Haitians are bad, or have eat dogs and cats, and all these stereotypes that some people may believe if they keep hearing them. So, but now with the mass deportations that we have seen and the multiple stories in the media of teachers, of children, of nurses, people that were in the military, spouses of military that are being detained and deported without any criminal records. I think people that maybe have bought into this idea that some of the immigrants were a problem or were criminals, that maybe that claim was exaggerated. And again, the research shows that the crime rates among the immigrants are much lower than for the US born. But it doesn't mean that all immigrants are saints or that immigrants commit zero crime. They commit some crime. So then when Laken Riley, unfortunately, was killed by an immigrant, then you hear that story in Fox News nonstop and in other media. And then people, they get stuck in their mind. But I think also it's getting across that the crime rates, the probability that somebody that came here, especially if they're undocumented, they don't want to get in trouble. They don't want to get deported. They need to work here. They need to send money back home, or they need to support their family here. So they are very law-abiding people. They don't want to be go to prison. It's very costly in so many senses. They are doing this for the future of their children, or their great children, great grandchildren. So they're gonna follow the law the most time. So how do we change this opinion? That's why we wrote the book. It's for a big audience. It goes into history, it goes into different case studies. It shows the evidence, but in a very readable fashion, without being too dry or too boring, going to different time periods and places, giving a lot of concrete examples. And again, I think people today are very open to learn more about immigration, to change their views. Not as likely to hear what some anti-immigrant think tanks and politicians have been saying for a while. So I think they can believe more their own eyes, and when they see all the positive effects that they have, because most people in the Bay Area and in many big cities in the US, they love to go to a Thai restaurant, to an Indian restaurant, to a Mexican restaurant. It's part of like high quality of life in the US today. It's not the same everywhere. In France, for example, still a lot of the French middle class, they don't want to go to the African restaurant that the immigrants open down the street. There's still a differentiation there. But in America, people are very good at are trying and adopting and enjoying other cuisines, music, etc. So we just have to continue that tradition and not problematize it, and the opposite, celebrate it, because indeed it benefits everyone.
1: Now, there has been a problem historically at times with labor unions where there was a resentment against immigrants taking jobs, for example, when people went on strike. Is that an issue at all now, or is that kind of gone?
0: Historically, that is the case, and early on in the industrial times, sometimes there will be, yes, Irish or Polish immigrants that will be brought to cross the picket lines and break a strike with the Puerto Rican or African American workers in Detroit, for example. So that there were some instances of that. So historically, it happened, and for a long time, AFL-CIO and other big unions had this a policy that they were against undocumented immigration because it was a disloyal competition with U.S. Born workers and union members. But that changes with the immigration reforms signed into law by Reagan in the mid '80s. Where the unions were part of that arrangement. It was the church, academia, government, the two parties, the people hiring the workers, and the unions that came to an agreement that it was worth it for everybody to provide an amnesty. It was a way to improve everybody's working rights. And since then, in the 90s, but especially since the 2000s, the leaders of the unions, they know that, as you know, union membership has declined. So one way for the union members to stay stable or to grow is to incorporate in their ranks immigrant workers, cleaning offices, hotels, restaurants, etc. That's been a very active in California and in other places. Some of the most active unionizing and campaigns for labor rights have been with immigrant workers.

0: So I
1: Oh,
0: think
1: like the
0: they,
1: SEIU, yeah, the janitors campaign, yeah.
0: yes. So I think that's a new understanding that if you if there's workers that have less rights, it's bad for all the workers. But if all the if all the by law, even if somebody's undocumented, they have the same labor rights as somebody else. Sometimes they don't know it, and the employer is going to try to abuse them. But and that's again why regularizing people is better. But in terms of unionizing, when you generalize the whole working force, the unions become stronger and they can make better claims vis-a-vis their employers. So I think most labor leaders understand that. Now, in terms of whether immigrants take away jobs from the native, again, there's the experience. So you, a young person or anybody, may have applied for a job. You know, somebody worked wanted to work in a grocery, they didn't get the job, and then they see that a person of color or a foreign-born person got it, and they may be upset, and that happened to them. But what the research shows is that overall, the more immigrants, the more people in a city, the more jobs. Because yes, a Latino person may come into California, into the Bay Area, and start working in construction and maybe displace a white worker that was working in construction. But what's going to happen? That white worker can become, can start a small business and hire that labor, and they can benefit from that. Or they can start selling the tools or the materials, or they can supervise a larger construction operation. And that happens with African Americans because they have. They know the US culture, they speak English, they have better jobs that they would have if it wasn't for new people coming from Africa, Asia, Latin America today. So that is, it wasn't the case early on, it wasn't the case in the cities early on, but now the sample evidence showing that. And why? Because an immigrant is not only a labor force, yes, most of them are coming here to work, but they also need to get a haircut, they need to eat, they need to get transportation, they need to send their kids to school. So they're creating jobs for the other people in the cities. Many places in the US, if it wasn't for immigrants, the teachers will have no jobs, the schools will close, there'll be less nurses, there will be less hospitals, less firefighters, less police to control a city. So immigrants also, most of the work that they do in the US, they may send a little portion of their salary, 15%, if they have family members abroad, but the rest is going to be spent in the US in services and goods and rent that they're paying to the landlord that is benefiting from that. And also, who is building construction in the US today, who's producing food very cheaply? Immigrant labor. So they are also subsidizing the livelihoods and the housing and the food consumption of everybody else in the city and the country. So immigrants are not only a source of labor, but because they are people like everybody else and they consume, they buy things, they create jobs for other people that are not immigrants.
1: Did you happen to hear the vice president's statement the other day about how women should have more babies? Do you think he was motivated by this idea that the country needs more people to fill the needs, the jobs, so that we don't need immigrants?
0: Yes. I mean, funny enough, a lot of people around the world are worried because Japan has been aging for a while. Population-wise, the population is declining, and the economy is not as strong as it would be because of that. China, even with the one-child policy and all that, it's still huge in terms of population, but it's decreasing. It's stopping to grow. Most Latin America is aging faster than the U.S. Europe, obviously. So we get a few exceptions of South Asia and some places in Africa that are still have a lot of children, have a lot of young populations. Most of the world population is not this scale that it was going to become exponential, it was going to become so big that the planet couldn't hold it. There's important environmental issues to discuss, but that can be done through policy, etc. But it's not the population bubble that many people fear for many years. Now it's the opposite. Now people are scared about their countries disappearing because there are not enough babies. Unfortunately, and there's a policy concern in terms of contribution to retirement accounts, in terms of city growth, and that is real, and that's why planners and all that are worried about it. But unfortunately, a lot of people in the extreme right, eugenicist and racist and other people, are afraid of there not being enough white French people, because then they're afraid that white population is going to decrease, that it's going to be overtaken by people from Africa, from the Middle East, with different religions. And that the white French population, even though they don't use the term white, but yeah, the white French population is going to be overtaken from people coming from the immigration. So that's where the great replacement theory comes from, the French example, which I've done research in France, and there's the white people are still in the majority. They have control of institutions. They have much more problems of segregation and exclusion that we have in the US, which are bad for them. But even though they're having less babies, they're still in the majority, and you just need a replacement. So if a couple has two children, then it's going to be very stable. And that's where most countries are. Just the thing is that women are having better jobs, better pay. They're having children later. So sometimes the numbers may take a little while to show. But most people still are having at least one kid or two. So it's not. And the other thing is a lot of immigrants, they become white, so they act like white. And they are not replacing their culture for the local culture. They're contributing things and cultural things, but they're also reproducing the local cultures. An example I like to give in the French context is that there was a contest of the best traditional baguettes in Paris. And the bakeries that have been winning in the latest years, there was a story in the New York Times a few months ago, is people that were born abroad in Asia, in Africa, and now they are expert traditional baguette makers in Paris. Or if you want to buy a crepe in a touristy part of Paris, it's going to be an immigrant that is selling it to you. And it's the same in the US, right? You go to Chicago for a deep dish pizza, it's going to be Latinos making the pizzas, not Italian Americans anymore, right? And you can, who's making the, who's flipping the burgers? It's people from all over the world. It's not white Americans or Germans. It's not that anymore, but the American culture continues and it's exported around the world and it's very healthy. So this great replacement culturally is false. There's always cultural change, but it's not a replacement. And population-wise, people like Vance, they want to have more white, conservative, Christian. So that's why they're white Christian nationalists. They want more people like themselves with their religious beliefs to be the majority in numbers and to be on the top in terms of power and privileges and hierarchy. So therefore, for them, it's very important to have these trad wives, these traditional wives to stay home because then they can care for more children. Otherwise, it's very expensive in the U.S. As you know, it's very expensive to put a few kids in daycare. So a lot of families, it's not that they don't want to have more kids, it's that they cannot afford to have more than two kids. There were numbers that the latest numbers from this year is that it cost an average American family, it's going to depend where, but it cost around $30,000 to raise a child from baby to high school. Then if we talk about college, it's much more money. So you have to have a very, you have to make a lot of money to afford more than two children. So if you are Vance, that you're a lawyer from Yale and your wife is too, and some of the people that have the luxury to have the stay-home moms taking care of five children, like Hex said, then you can do that. But for the working class, for immigrants, that is hard. Even immigrants from countries that they have higher fertility rates, after living in the US, they're gonna be very similar to the fertility rates of the locals. So even though early on Mexican immigrants used to have more children, today, that's less the case. And their children are going to have the same number of children as American families, partly because this is limited by the wages and the lack of healthcare support, daycare support that the US family has. So if Vance was really worried about family values and supported larger families, the state will be the way to do it. More daycares, more kindergartens, cheaper, better public housing, public spaces, etc. But unfortunately, the evidence shows that they want particular kind of children, so we don't have to depend on immigrants. And Miller says this very openly. No, we know the population is shrinking. We know that, but we better take that have more immigrants. And instead of that, we want white people to have more children. And they're actively trying to convince a lot of people, particularly in the South, in rural areas where it's less expensive, to have these children. And it's become a cultural thing that is very, very visible on social media, but still, how many people are actually able to do that is not enough to reverse these demographic trends. And a little Trump account when the babies are born, or a little incentive in taxes, European examples show that those things don't change, they're not enough to change the fertility rates and the number of children that the local families are having.
1: The Germans under Hitler, the duty of women was to have children for the Reich.
0: Yes, but mandated by the state. That was, again, a very clear eugenic mandate for particular types of Germans, not for all of them. So, yeah, no, the history of these policies is very dark.
1: And some people are worried about a kind of Handmaid's Tale society emerging in the US.
0: And yeah, and it's not exaggerated because some for Miller, for Hexhead, for Vance, this is very, they say it like very explicitly. They have said that publicly. So it's not a conspiracy theory. They wish this to happen. But again, even if they're in positions of power, even if they really believe in this, for this to become a reality that really changes the demographics of the US, it's much harder to do. It takes much more time and effort and convincing. I don't think most American women are buying into this.
2: 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This interview was released on June 15th, 2026.
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4: 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This is Human Capital, news and features of Montana government. I'm J.P. Pomnikowski. 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Federal authorities have recovered nearly $850,000 for victims of a fraud scheme involving a former manager of a Bozeman dairy cooperative, bringing his remaining restitution obligation to an end from a case dating back nearly two decades. The U.S. Attorney's Office recently recovered $848,000 connected to Jeffrey McCone, who was convicted in 2011 following an investigation by the IRS and FBI. The underlying fraud took place at Country Classic Dairy in Bozeman between 2007 and 2008. McCone worked as a manager for the dairy cooperative. He was convicted of wire fraud and conspiracy to commit wire fraud alongside three other employees, Michael Monforton, who served as the dairy's CEO, Jeanette McCone, the bookkeeper, and Scott McCone, the shop manager. Jeffrey McCone received a three-year federal prison sentence followed by 3 years of probation. The court also ordered McCone and Monforton to pay $1.16 million in restitution. Federal officials discovered hidden financial assets years after McCone's conviction. The latest recovery came after the financial litigation unit within the U.S. Attorney's Office learned that McCone was entitled to receive a substantial payment resulting from the sale of a business and real estate. The U.S. Attorney's Office moved to garnish those funds and ultimately recovered $848,000. The money was used to satisfy McCone's remaining restitution obligation in full and provide additional recovery for victims of the fraud. The fraudulent activity began in October 2007 when Country Classic Dairy operated as a producer-owned cooperative based in Bozeman. The cooperative later merged with Seattle-based Dairygold in 2010. According to federal authorities, McCone and the three other employees began using money belonging to the cooperative for personal purchases. McCone used a cooperative credit card to buy and maintain a variety of personal property, including vehicles, trailers, boats, firearms, and an RV. Authorities also found that he obtained cash advances using co-op credit cards and accounts. To hide what was happening, McCone recorded personal purchases and other transactions as legitimate business expenses, allowing the activity to appear connected to the dairy's operations. The recovery demonstrates how federal authorities can continue pursuing court-ordered restitution long after a criminal conviction and prison sentence. By identifying McCone's expected payout and garnishing the money, officials were able to recover nearly $850,000 and satisfy his remaining restitution obligation years after the original fraud occurred. Farmers and ranchers across western Montana are invited to participate in Better Together, a wellness series for farmers and ranchers. It's a free in-person workshop series made possible through a newly awarded U.S. Department of Agriculture Western Regional Agricultural Stress Assistance Program grant. The series is led by MSU Extension in Missoula County in partnership with Deep Roots Montana. It aims to support the mental, emotional, and social well-being of agricultural producers facing increasing pressures related to climate uncertainty, market volatility, long work hours, and isolation. There's more information online at montana.edu. The Montana Department of Transportation is planning improvements on Interstate 90 from Three Forks through Bozeman to Bear Canyon. MDT is hosting open houses for the I-90 West Three Forks to Bear Canyon Corridor Study, and the public is invited to learn about the study, review initial findings, and share input on areas of concern within the I-90 corridor. A community session is in Bozeman on Tuesday, August 18th from 4 to 6 p.m. at the Bozeman Public Library at 626 East Main Street. 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Pomnikowski for Human Capital on KGVM 95.9 FM and online at kgvm.org. 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
4: I'm Montana State Senator J.P. Pomnikowski with a Montana historical moment. August 17th marks the 61st anniversary of the largest earthquake ever recorded in the Rocky Mountains. The 1959 earthquake in the Madison River Canyon area near West Yellowstone formed Quake Lake. The earthquake created a massive landslide of about 80 million tons of rock, which stopped the flow of the Madison River in the Madison River Canyon Gorge. The quake hit at 11:35 p.m. and measured 7.3 on the Richter scale. The earthquake caused a landslide that traveled down the south flank of Sheep Mountain at an estimated 100 miles an hour, killing 28 people who were camping along the shores of Hebgen Lake and downstream along the Madison River. Upstream, the faults caused by the earthquake forced the waters of Hebgen Lake to shift violently. People feared the Hebgen Dam would breach. Hebgen Lake stretches for about 14 miles. In that 1959 earthquake, it was hit by something called a seiche. That's a big wave that runs from one end of the lake to the other, kind of like water sloshing back and forth in a dishpan. Those waves built up, coming back and forth and back, and eventually swept right over the top of the dam. Rocks the size of houses came down in the landslide, filling the far side of the canyon in just a matter of seconds. The massive landslide pushed a wave of air in front of it at that 100 miles an hour. It swept one man away, never to be found, and it ripped the clothing right off one survivor. The old riverbed of the Madison is now underneath the waters of Quake Lake. Under about 100 feet of water is the site of the old Rock Creek campground. The landslide just downstream from the site sent debris and broken trees crashing right through campsites and burying sleeping campers. Some escaped, some suffered serious injuries, but 19 people were killed. They're still there, buried under a mountain of rubble. There are many stories from survivors of the nighttime earthquake on August 17, 1959. Stories like how three children survived, but their parents were killed by a giant rock. A mother and one child who survived, while her husband and three other children perished. 250 people camping in the canyon were stranded in a strange new world when the earthquake and landslides changed the landscape and topography. To the west, the only road in was under a 250-foot pile of debris. To the east, the road had disappeared into Hebgen Lake. For stranded campers, rescues started the next morning. For some campers, smoke jumpers dropped from a plane providing rescue from the sky. The jumpers brought medical supplies, food, and a radio. The Air Force sent rescue helicopters to take out the seriously injured, while a highway construction crew working to the east jumped into action. The earthquake had dropped the road from 12 to 15 feet straight down, so workers over the next few days wove their way around debris and unstable ground to rough in a road to evacuate trapped residents and campers. There were three aftershocks bigger than magnitude 6.5, and from the first earthquake, the effects were felt far and wide, including in nearby Yellowstone National Park. The huge stone fireplace in the lobby of the Old Faithful Inn twisted on its axis so that two of the four flues were blocked. The whole hotel structure swayed, and in the dining room, part of the chimney fell through the roof onto the floor. Old Faithful Inn survived, but some of the park's west side roads did not. Firehole Canyon Drive is a one-way scenic road today. In 1959, it was the main road between Old Faithful and West Yellowstone. When the earthquake hit, rocks fell onto the road, blocking it, and forcing the Park Service to use a road that had been abandoned for years to get people out of the area. And the geothermal features in the park went wild. More than 160 new geysers sprang to life. Even the park's iconic geyser was affected by the quake. Old Faithful has always remained just that, faithful. But that 1959 earthquake did impact the geyser. Before the quake, eruption intervals were between 60 and 65 minutes apart. Afterward, 85 to 95 minutes. For tourists, that meant good news. Before the quake, those eruptions only lasted a minute and a half to 2 minutes. Afterwards, Old Faithful geyser eruptions lasted 4.5 to 5 minutes. To see a long-lasting effect of the quake in Yellowstone National Park, you can head to the Fountain Paint Pots area in the lower geyser basin near Old Faithful. Look for Clepsydra Geyser. Prior to that fateful night, August 17, 1959, it only erupted every 2 to 3 minutes. If you go now, you'll see it constantly erupting. It hasn't stopped since August 17, 1959.
6: In a talk recorded at the Gallatin History Museum in May 2012, director John Russell describes how one woman's premonition, the day of the great 1959 Hebgen earthquake, saved her and her family's lives.
7: The topic, as I say, is the 1959 Hebgen Lake earthquake. And Josephine Mayer, that day, August 17th, she was uneasy. She had a real funny feeling. It was Monday. As she and a few of her children were setting up camp in the Rock Creek Campground just north of Yellowstone Park, Josephine, her husband Mark, and their 8 kids had been looking forward to this outing for weeks. Mark Mayer had barely finished parking the family car before lighting out to fish the Madison River with some of his sons, leaving Josephine and the others to take in the sights and sounds of the beautiful Madison River Canyon while pitching the tent and planning supper. Problem was, there were no sights and sounds, at least not the kind that Josephine, a full-blooded little shell Chippewa, was accustomed to. There were no birds flying by or even singing, no signs of animals anywhere. The trees and the foliage were hauntingly still. Josephine immediately tracked down her husband and the other children, demanding they return to camp, pack up the car, and immediately head for Billings. Mark Mayer protested, but to no avail. Josephine also rejected the suggestion they drive north to Bozeman, perhaps to return to the campground the next day. Bozeman's too close, she said. We're going to Billings. Josephine won the argument, and so the family headed for Billings, the long ride no doubt punctuated by complaints of the ruined family vacation. You can just imagine the youngsters in the car going back, "Mom, you better have a good reason for pulling the plug on our week down by Yellowstone Park." Well, the Mayers arrived in Billings late that night, and at 11:40 p.m., the Magic City swayed. Houses shook sharply as two tremors, 7 minutes apart, rolled through the region. Doors, furniture, anything not bolted down trembled. One tipsy bar patron, unnerved by the rattling, strolled out of a Billings tavern and yelled, "That's the last time I'll ever touch the stuff." At the same time, another man re-entered the bar with a different tone. "Quick, give me another one," he shouted to the bartender. There was minor damage in Billings and other Montana communities, leaving many to wonder the extent of damage closer to the quake's epicenter, wherever that was. As it turned out, Billings was 137 crow flight miles northeast of that epicenter. Here in Bozeman, 55 miles north of the epicenter, Glenn Welch, a trombonist in the 46th Army National Guard, was returning home from band practice at 11:45 p.m. Driving his 1958 Buick west on Main Street, he first assumed the shaking and rattling was due to rough road. And he thought to himself, when is Bozeman going to do something about these streets? As he passed the Baxter Hotel, he saw panicked people in pajamas and nightgowns running into the street. And he jokingly wondered, what kind of party is this? But when a KBMN DJ interrupted the music on Glenn's radio by telling the audience, I don't know much about earthquakes, folks, but I'd say we just had a doozy. The reality sunk in. Bozeman resident Nick Nicholson remembers that night hearing a rumbling roar that woke him from his sleep. Lights came on in nearly every house as startled families waited for the rattling to end. That would take time as the jolts would continue into the next morning. Furniture and appliances were toppled in many homes, and some chimneys lost a few bricks. Concrete fell from the Holy Rosary Church steeple, creating a small hole in the roof, and minor damage was reported at the MSC campus, but the quake caused no serious injuries here in Bozeman. There were other panic-stricken hotel guests, those staying at the Old Faithful Inn in Yellowstone Park, 34 miles south of the epicenter. They too poured out of their rooms when the tremors, much stronger than those in Bozeman, began. Rocks fell from the huge fireplace chimney in the center lodge, and the quake broke the inn's water mains. Tremors shook the area throughout the night and into the next morning, leaving the already damaged fireplace 8 inches out of plumb. The inn was ordered evacuated, and the Yellowstone Park Transportation Company sent 8 buses to take guests to other accommodations. Some saved space on the buses by packing their cars and heading for the nearest exits, a difficult task considering the numerous rock slides and damages to bridges. The next day, the west entrance would be closed altogether. West Yellowstone, 17 miles south of the epicenter, the situation was grimmer. Laura Schauer of Los Angeles was leaving the Wagon Wheel Cafe when the first quake hit. She recalled that the lights swung, glass was flying everywhere. I picked myself up off the ground, several feet from the steps. Nearly every chimney in the town had crumbled, glass storefronts were shattered. One resident claimed that with the first jolt, the paved streets resembled ocean waves. Another later said that walking on the shaking ground was analogous to walking on jelly. Leonard Kelly, operator of the Hitch and Post Motel, said the first jolts made him think a truck or car had struck the building. Then the walls groaned, rooms swayed, dishes fell out of cupboards, furniture bounced all around the main lobby. Kelly realized then it was an earthquake. Hotel guests at the Hitch and Post and other inns throughout West Yellowstone followed the lead of those at Old Faithful. They dressed, loaded their cars, and joined an ever-increasing caravan to Idaho Falls. They didn't check out, they just left, Kelly later told an Associated Press reporter. Many had paid for a night or two in advance, but nobody asked for refunds. The telephone connection to Bozeman was cut. Business in West Yellowstone came to a virtual standstill. There were several people injured, some of whom had to seek treatment in Ashton, Idaho. None, though, were serious injuries. These communities were by no means the extent of the quake's circumference. Tremors were felt as far west as Seattle, Washington, north in Banff, Alberta, east as far as Dickinson, North Dakota, and south all the way to Provo, Utah. The epicenter of what would forever be known as the Hebgen Lake earthquake turned out to be 44 degrees 50 north. I'm reading latitude and longitude here. 4450 north, 11101 west, okay? In the Gallatin Mountain Range and practically on the boundary of Gallatin County and Yellowstone National Park. 23.5 miles to the west, lay the southern end of the Madison Mountain Range and a few miles further beyond the Gravelly Mountain Range. Like all ranges of the West, these mountains, with peaks as high as 11,000 feet, are, in geological terms, very young. They're still growing, and as they do, the ground rises, rocks shift, and occasionally faults emerge. On August 17, 1959, three faults running parallel to Hebgen Lake moved, displacing the earth in some spots by as much as 15 vertical feet. The Madison River, that runs from Yellowstone Park to the Missouri headwaters, flows on the south end of the Madison Range, and between the two is Highway 287, an important access route for tourists traveling to and from the park. Picturesque Hebgen Lake, created when the Madison was dammed by the Montana Power Company in 1913, resides to the southeast of the range, and then west of the dam, for 7 miles along 287, lies one of the more popular recreation areas for picnicking, camping, fishing, and hiking in southwest Montana. In 1959, it included three Forest Service campgrounds, the most popular being Rock Creek, almost right below a 7,600-foot high mountain. Nearly 300 people were camped on that stretch the evening of August 17th. All but a handful had zipped their sleeping bags and tents or locked their camper doors by 11:30, including Roger Provost, his wife Elizabeth, and their two sons, 2-year-old David and 16-year-old Richard. Little did they know their campsite would be their eternal resting spot. A postcard sent by Roger the day before to relatives in their native California would be the last time anyone heard from them. Others were about to endure the longest night of their lives. It started at 11:37 p.m. when the seismograph at Regis College in Denver, Colorado, was disabled by an earthquake centered near Hebgen Lake and registering 7.5 on the Richter scale. East of Hebgen Lake, where 287 meets Highway 191, the Duck Creek Y as we know it, Iris Yetter, co-operator of the Duck Creek Cabins, ran onto her front porch when the quake began, only to have it give way and fall into the basement. She managed to climb out, reach her car, and head north on 191, not stopping until she reached Bozeman. S.B. Gilstad and his family from Helena were parked about a half mile downstream from Hebgen Lake. They were awakened by a roar that sounded like the end of the world. "We were sleeping in the car," said Gilstad. "It felt as if 10 men were jumping on your bumper." Just below the Hebgen Dam, millions of tons of rock and debris from the 7,600-foot peak slid into the Madison River and along both banks, covering most of the Rock Creek campground. I was thrown clear across the river, and I was in the water a long while, recalled 39-year-old Irene Bennett of Coeur d'Alene, Idaho, on a camping trip with her family. "When I came to, I was jammed against a tree with a log on my back. When the mountain crashed into the Madison, water from the river sent strong gusts of air up both banks. So strong, they literally carried Irene's husband and one of her children away from the campground. The winds also tore all the clothes off Irene and several other campers." 10-year-old Royal Bennett, no relation to Irene, his mother, father, who suffered from polio, and 14-year-old sister Jeanette had camped within 50 feet of the mountain that was tumbling into the Madison. A family camped but a few feet from the Bennetts were buried by the slide. As water flooded their campsite, the Bennetts managed to climb up the mountain out of harm's way. Gerald McFarland, editor of the Salem, Oregon Capital Journal, was in a trailer with his wife 6 miles below Hebgen Dam when the quake hit. It came without warning. We thought the trailer might tip over. Then we thought we were rolling into the Madison River, about 50 feet away. We couldn't get out. The shock lasted about 45 seconds. When we finally freed ourselves, we rounded up our party of six and found that all were uninjured. McFarland and the small group started walking upstream, hoping to find high ground. After traversing a half mile, they spotted a wall of water heading in their direction. We thought the dam had surely broken, and this was it. The water was just beginning to creep over the side road when we found higher ground. We later learned that the water escaped over the top of the dam like a tidal wave, forced out by the action of the quake. They also later learned the wall of water grew to a height of 20 feet. The aftershocks continued all night, each followed by more slides. Sometimes boulders the size of cars crashed around McFarland and his group, making a horrifying sound. At 2 a.m., they formed a rescue party to assist the injured. We went down into the valley, still not knowing when the dam might burst. We brought about 20 people out and made them as comfortable as we could. McFarland worried the mass of rubble and boulders would prevent their escape for days. The Reverend Elmer Ost of Queens, New York, his wife and 4 children, had camped adjacent to Rock Creek. With them was Melvin Fredericks of Elyria, Ohio, his wife and their 3 children. Jarred out of their sleep by the quake, Mrs. Ost ran for the car, hopped in, and grabbed the steering wheel. The wall of water unleashed from Hebgen Lake threw her against one side of the car. She managed to escape and reach higher ground. Her son Larry, trapped in the tent by the wall of mud, water, and debris, was able to tear his way through the canvas and also escape. Elmer Ost, alerted by Mel Frederick's cries for help, found him trying to free his 15-year-old son, Paul, from a stack of trees that had pinned him in the water. Together, Ost and Fredericks pried Paul loose just as the rising water reached his chin. They then moved to higher ground to rejoin their families, helping other campers to do the same. "We heard people crying for help and screaming," said Ost. "The front end of that mudslide just didn't give people a chance." Anton J. Schreiber of Billings and his family were camping at Rock Creek. After the landslide and wall of water destroyed their campsite, they managed to flee to higher ground. On a hillside, they listened helplessly to the screams of the injured and terrified people below. Schreiber's mother-in-law, Margaret Holmes, was severely injured, and through the night, the Schreibers tended as best they could to her wounds. Royal Bennett would also hear people scream and cry for help throughout the night, but there was nothing his family could do. At least 200 people and about 40 automobiles were trapped in the canyon, some critically injured and clinging to life. Cars and trailers were marooned in many places, cut off from escape by the slide. Most survivors felt the same as Gerald McFarland, that it would be days before they could escape the mass of boulders and rubble. Others worried that because of the area's remoteness to begin with, how would the authorities even be notified? Fortunately for those trapped in the quake zone, a maintenance worker for the Montana Highway Department staying at a cabin near the Duck Creek Y hopped into his truck after the quake hit, drove 40 miles north to the Allmark Lodge, and placed a call to his supervisor. The word of the tragedy also filtered to the outside world, by a ham radio operators in West Yellowstone, Bozeman, and also in St. Anthony, Idaho. The slide that covered most of Rock Creek Campground also fanned westward into the Madison Valley, covering about 4,400 feet of riverbed and highway. It formed a barrier that stopped the flow of the Madison River, the result being the gradual creation of a new lake, one later aptly named Quake Lake. Hebgen Dam, though cracked, had held. But Hugh Potter, director of Montana's Civil Defense Department in Helena, knew that should the dam fail, some 300,000 acre feet of water would be unleashed into the Madison. Evacuation orders were sent to Ennis, where emergency sirens blared 15 times to awaken residents with the order, "They wake you up in the middle of the GD night with the story that the dam's going to go," complained Ennis resident Ray Tuffy Coles. I think we know how he got his nickname of Tuffy. Still, the people packed up and got out in pretty good order. Many, still dressed in pajamas and nightgowns, drove over the hill to Virginia City. Others went just as far as the divide between the Tobacco Roots and the Gravelies. Potential flood warnings were issued as well to residents of Three Forks and Townsend. At daybreak, observers in search and rescue planes began to tell the toll of the quake. The 7,600-foot mountaintop where the slide had originated was gone, the rock and debris now in and along the Madison River. One pilot said the mountaintop looked like someone took a big scoop out of it. That scooped portion crashed to the valley floor with such intensity that it piled debris higher on the far shore than the rear one. Marble, quartzite, and other, some in boulders 20 feet in diameter, had tumbled down along with soils, vegetation, and trees. 80 million tons of rock had come down that mountain. The upper part of the slide, at the crest of the ridge between Rock Creek Campground and Sheep Creek, was 2,300 feet wide. Slide debris extended nearly a mile from the ridge northward across the Madison River, over the highway, and covered part of the Rock Creek Campground. Another pilot noticed what looked like smoke coming out of the Madison Valley. Upon closer investigation, the smoke turned out to be dust rising from still occurring landslides below. Marauding bears were easy to spot as they were feasting on food left in deserted camps. Governor J. Hugo Aronson was briefed on the situation early Tuesday by Hugh Potter. Governor Joe Hickey of Wyoming informed Aronson and Yellowstone Park Superintendent Lemuel A. Garrison that his state was ready to lend any assistance needed. The Gallatin County Sheriff's Posse joined Forest Service, Fish and Game personnel, smoke jumpers, Marine reservists, volunteer workers, and law enforcement officers in the search Tuesday morning for victims and survivors. One of the first to be found was Irene Bennett, crawling on her hands and knees, her face covered in blood, muttering, "God, my children, I wish I could find my children." Her 16-year-old son, Philip, was found nearby with a broken leg, but alive. Irene's 43-year-old husband and her other three children, ages 17, 11, and 6, were all dead, buried by the massive landslide. Just as heartbreaking that Tuesday morning was the discovery in the campground of Cliff Lake, southwest of the Madison River. Here, the Stryker family of San Mateo, California, husband, wife, and three children, had pitched two separate tents Monday night. 8-ton boulders released by the quake rolled into the campsite, bounced over a picnic table, and landed squarely on the tent housing Mr. and Mrs. Stryker, killing them instantly. The picnic table a few feet away was untouched. as was the tent where the children slept. The Red Cross sent blood plasma and antibiotics in on Tuesday. Most went to Bozeman Deaconess Hospital, some directly to the Duck Creek Y. A first aid station was established at West Yellowstone, and Dr. Richard Nollmeyer of Bozeman and two nurses, Barbara Ann Newt and Rita Gilbert, were flown by helicopter to the quake scene. They and three volunteers carrying two pillowcases of medicines would walk 5 miles from the Hedgen Lake Road to the dam to administer care and treatment. They would not leave until all the injured had been evacuated. Dr. Ray Bales of Bozeman, who also owned the Stagecoach Inn in West Yellowstone, chartered a plane and a pilot early Tuesday morning to fly in and check the structure and the well-being of his employees. After flying over the Madison and spotting groups of people huddled on the hills, the plane landed at West Yellowstone. The plaster walls of the Stagecoach Inn were cracked, but otherwise the damage was not serious. His workers were okay, many huddled across the street around a bonfire. These employees helped Bales gather additional medicines. He and the pilot then flew back toward the site, landing in a huge field 1.5 miles from the dam. From there, Bales walked to the lake and found a volunteer who took him across the lake by motorboat. The ground was still quivering. In the area just along the highway end of the dam, all the more seriously injured were gathered. They were lying in station wagons, trailers, sleeping bags, and anything available. Fortunately for Bales, a Billings nurse, Ramona Green, had been camping in the area with her family. She was one of the uninjured, and she helped Dr. Bales administer first aid and painkillers to those who were injured, as did another nurse, Mrs. Fred Donegan of Ohio. After doing everything possible for the injured, I took the boat across the lake and had the pilot fly me back to Bozeman to help set up the air rescue of the injured. They couldn't be taken out by boat. They were too badly hurt to be transported that way, and no roads were open. It was a matter of getting them out by helicopter. The McFarland party, having returned to their campsite to gather food and medicines, watched the first rescue helicopter land and take out some of the injured, one of them being Schreiber's mother-in-law. Additional rescue helicopters arrived, and 6 more of the critically injured were airlifted to Belgrade by way of West Yellowstone and then rushed to Bozeman Deaconess. Waiting there were a full staff of doctors, nurses, and hospital personnel. Back at the quake scene, the McFarlands were met by Dr. Nollmeyer and nurses Gilbert and Newt, who administered first aid and helped prepare additional evacuees. By the end of the day Tuesday, the confirmed death toll stood at 8, including 3 people crushed in their automobile. And Margaret Holmes, she died at Bozeman Deaconess. Nearly 300 people were rescued from the area, including a Boy Scout troop from Bozeman, all of whom were unhurt. Others, though, were still listed as missing, including Grace Miller, a widow in her 70s who lived alone in a cabin on Hebgen Lake. The cabin was found submerged in the water, with only its roof visible, but there was no trace of Mrs. Miller. She did survive, getting out of the house with her Malamute dog just before the cabin sank, and then walking in the dark to a nearby ranch. She later told a friend, quote, "I've been a pretty tough old bird, but I wouldn't want to go through that again." The Montana Highway Department quickly built a temporary road around the damaged highway section on the north side of Hebgen Lake, allowing those who still had workable cars and trucks to drive out. Gerald McFarlane and his wife were among them. Cars went out first, then trailers brought up the rear. We had to be pulled out by bulldozer. Our last experience, about 10 p.m. Tuesday, as we were trying to get out, was perhaps the most harrowing. We were given the wrong directions and drove our car and trailer into the rising waters of the Madison River, blocked by the main slide. The trailer was actually floating at one time, and we had to get out in waist-deep water and push it to higher ground. But we did finally get out about midnight. You think that guy ever asked for directions again? Probably never let his wife forget it, you know. And I'm never going to ask for directions again. By 12:30 a.m. Wednesday, 81 tired and shaken survivors had arrived in Bozeman, and more would trickle in throughout the day. Most were housed at Pryor Hall up on the campus. Others were welcomed here into private homes. The Red Cross served food and refreshments to the survivors and, in some cases, provided clothing and pajamas. One of those housed at Pryor was Harold Krueger, who managed to evacuate his family from the Rock Creek campground before the rock slide and floodwaters swept away their car and all of their possessions. Krueger said there were five cars in that area, one of them occupied when the quake hit. All were lost either under the rock slide or water. The occupied car, Harold Krueger saw, may have been that of Mr. and Mrs. Bernie Boynton of Billings. The couple had gone to Rock Creek for a weekend outing of camping and fishing. Family members and friends, holding out hope that the couple may have survived, came to Bozeman to interview survivors. One said he had seen Mr. Boynton in the slide area, while others were positive they had seen the Boynton's car and trailer in the Rock Creek campground. Records obtained at a Bozeman service station confirm the Boyntons had purchased gasoline before heading down the canyon. Beyond that, all clues vanished. The Boyntons were never found. Others had similar tales to that at Krueger. We saw the mountain falling with the most awful roar, Polly Weston of San Jose, California, told an interviewer. We could see trees flying in the air like toothpicks. Mr. and Mrs. Hal Weston and two nephews were trapped 24 hours by the mountain slide and flood. Mrs. Weston saw at least 10 trailers swept down the Madison River, but didn't know if any of them were occupied. One couple told of how they were rescued by David Thomas of Nye, Montana, who used a raft to free them from the tree they had clung to for several hours. Two men from Utah, who had fled to higher ground, said they had no trouble finding breakfast Tuesday morning, as countless fish were flopping on the newly exposed bank of Hebgen Lake. More injured were brought to Bozeman Deaconess, where a much-needed shipment of 60 pints of whole blood given by donors in Great Falls had just arrived from Malmstrom Air Force Base. Bozeman Chronicle reporter Annabelle Phillips went to Bozeman Deaconess on Tuesday, where she saw 14 injured victims admitted, including members of the Schreiber family. Shock, fear, utter disbelief showed in the eyes of some, she wrote. Many lay with their eyes closed. All were battered, bruised, and bloody. People, young and old, appeared like magic to offer their services in any way. Blood donors quietly arrived. Exhausted nurses and teams of doctors worked on caring for the injured. A small girl was brought in, her head bandaged. The next stretcher bore her injured father. She was probably unaware that the first patient received was her fatally injured grandmother. At noon, 42-year-old Mrs. Ray Painter of Ogden, Utah, died at the hospital, the second quake victim to expire in Bozeman. This brought to 9 the number of known dead. So far, 29 people had been treated at hospitals in Bozeman, Butte, and Ennis. On Wednesday, Highway Department crews finished emergency repairs that allowed US 20 and 191 to reopen. They were closed on Tuesday to emergency travel only. All Yellowstone Park entrances would also reopen Wednesday, except the one at West Yellowstone. The American Red Cross headquarters here in Bozeman was inundated all day long with calls from anxious friends and relatives of those who were still missing in the quake area. A Bozeman service organization known as the Gray Ladies, led by Mrs. Herman Lurkine, worked on inquiries. The Red Cross would also have to find temporary lodging.

But within 24 hours, there were close to 7,000. About the only bright spot was at the airport, where sightseers willing to pay a pilot and charter a plane to view the quake area made for a land office business. By Thursday, there would be 15 private planes available to meet the demand, whereas on an average summer day, there were 3 to 10. Opportunists, I guess, at the West Yellowstone Airport. Tourist promoters from Yellowstone and nearby communities assured potential tourists the area was safe to visit. "We don't want any monetary aid or charity," said one. "We just want people." By Thursday, Yellowstone Park employees were back on the job despite minor tremors that were still triggering small landslides. Old Faithful continued to spout, uninterrupted by the tremors. The owners of a Canyon Village restaurant added a new item to the menu, the Quake Special, a tossed salad and hamburger steak. 16,000 visitors, a good attendance under the circumstances, entered the park on Wednesday, but by mid-September, the overall rate of park visitors, when compared to 1958, had fallen by half. Royal Bennett's family received treatment here in Bozeman, and when they were ready to return to their home in Flagstaff, Arizona, the local Hertz Rent-A-Car gave them a rental at no charge. Some injured would remain hospitalized for days. The last of those injured in the Hebgen Lake quake, 59-year-old Clarence Scott of Fresno, California, was released on September 9th. On Thursday, August 27th, a memorial service was held just outside the mouth of the Madison Canyon for the quake victims, but even then the exact number of missing was uncertain. Initial estimates ranged from 40 to 100. For days, volunteers would comb the rock slide area looking for clues. Postcards to relatives, service station, and retail store receipts helped to put the pieces together. If a vacationer did not return home when originally planned, that would most likely put their name on the list of the entombed along the Madison River. Such was the case of Robert and Corey Williams' family of Idaho Falls. They and their three small children registered as guests at the Virginia City Museum on August 17th, but were never heard from again. It was the worst quake in Montana's history. The final tally from the disaster showed 28 people killed by the quake, 19 of whom were buried under the slide. Monetarily, the quake caused $11 million in damages to highways and the timber industry. Reminders would linger for those living near the quake site. As late as the third week in October, tremors were still felt here in Bozeman. In early September, the Madison River resumed its flow, albeit a trickle, as water finally ebbed over the naturally made rock slide dam. Army engineers and private contractors had worked tirelessly since a few days after the quake to bulldoze a 250-foot-wide spillway across the top of the slide before Quake Lake overflowed, and their hard work paid off. To ease the effects of erosion on the downstream face of the slide, they decided to also cut a 50-foot-deep channel across the top of the slide. It was finished October 29th. Hebgen Lake and Quake Lake remain today, and the Madison flows freely to the Missouri headwaters. Now, we started out this discussion with Josephine and Mark Mayer. In 1996, Emily Mayer, the granddaughter of Mark and Josephine, she visited Quake Lake. It was her first visit, and it didn't last long. She, too, had a funny feeling and left. Months later,

0: later, she heard for the first time the story of August 17, 1959 from her mother. In Emily's mind, that explained her reaction. "I have not been back since," she wrote. "No one in the family ever speaks about that day, and as far as I know, no one has ever been back." I guess when your brush with death is that close, you don't want to talk about it. And as for her grandfather, Mark, he never doubted Josephine's instincts again.
1: You've been listening to John Russell of the Gallatin History Museum in a talk recorded in May 2012.
2: I'm Rick Smith, and this is Labor History in Two. On this day in labor history, the year was 1949. That was the day that is remembered as Kemi Bloody Thursday in Finland. Two strikers were killed. Kemi is a lumber town in northern Finland. The lumber workers in the area went out on strike when the government proposed slashing their wages by more than 30%. The strike was soon joined by sawmill and dock workers. The walkout caused a massive logjam on the Kemijoki River. On the fateful day, 3,000 strikers engaged in a peaceful march. They encountered armed police, and a confrontation ensued. Police had guns on their side. The workers only had sticks and stones. One striker was shot and killed. Another was hit by a truck. Finnish army troops were called into Kemi. 32 strike leaders were arrested. In response to the violence, sympathy strikes were called by other unions, including the Seamen's Union. These strikes were seen by many as a fight between the Finnish elected government and communists in the nation's trade unions. Officials in the United States worried the strikes were an attempt by the communists to open the door to intervention in Finland by the Soviet Union. After World War II, Cold War politics shaped responses to labor struggles in many nations. A song, "Fly, Black-Winged Bird," remembers the fallen workers. The lyrics, translated into English, began, "Fly, black-winged bird, with blood on your feathers across the lands. From village to village, carry your message. Open up, autumn sky, for the sad news to spread. Shame on a country where an unarmed man gets shot. Shame on the one who calls the shots." Labor History in Two, brought to you by the Illinois Labor History Society and The Rick Smith Show. For more information, go to laborhistoryin2.com.
3: Our next song is by Ella Rae Cole from her album Willow. Here's We Already Know.

0: I once asked Orin, I said, Orin, what should we do with all that uranium tailings? He said, we should put it right back in that hole we brought it out of. He had a bumper sticker on his refrigerator that said, Sierra Club, kiss my axle. I had a long-term relationship breakup recently, and I had to learn how you write a breakup song in your late 40s. It's very different than your early 20s, which is the last time I tried it. And it turns out it's much more complicated, because when you're 25, it's very clear who's right and who's wrong. It becomes a little more complicated when you get older, so.
1: 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As a reminder, this episode originally aired on KALW on the previous weekday.

0: Welcome, I'm Rose Aguilar, and this is your Calls One Planet series. On June 26th, seven Supreme Court justices handed Bayer a major victory, ruling that the company cannot be sued under state law for failing to warn people that its weed killer Roundup may increase the risk of cancer. The Trump administration backed Bayer's argument that a federal pesticide law issued by the EPA overrides state warning requirements. The ruling overturns a $1.25 million jury award for John Darnell, a gardener in St. Louis who used Roundup for decades. He said years of exposure led him to develop non-Hodgkin lymphoma. That's a blood cancer. He also said the company failed to warn consumers of the product's dangers. The stakes are enormous because glyphosate, Roundup's active ingredient, is the most widely used herbicide in the world. It's been detected in food, water, and in the bodies of most Americans. The International Agency for Research on Cancer classifies glyphosate as a probable human carcinogen. Roundup was created by Monsanto back in the 1970s. In 2018, Bayer bought Monsanto for $63 billion. And along with that acquisition came 200,000 lawsuits, mostly from home users who said the company failed to warn them that Roundup could cause cancer. But the Supreme Court ruling cast doubt on those lawsuits. In response, Environmental Working Group President Ken Cook says the case was never just about Bayer. He said it was about whether states can provide stronger health protections when federal regulations fall short and whether everyday people can hold powerful corporations accountable. In his latest investigation for Mother Jones, today's guest, Nate Halverson, reports that the EPA has known for nearly a decade that a widely cited 2013 scientific paper concluding glyphosate was safe was actually ghostwritten by Monsanto. And yet the EPA never informed the public and continued relying on the study in its assessments. Nate Halverson is a two-time Emmy Award-winning senior reporter and producer at the Center for Investigative Reporting. Nate has reported from many countries around the globe. His recent year-long investigation focuses on California and the widespread use of glyphosate across forests ravaged by wildfires in Lassen, Yosemite, and Tahoe. Nate Halverson worked on this investigation with data reporter Melissa Lewis. Hi, Nate. Thank you so much for your reporting, and thank you for joining us.
1: Hey, Rose. Thanks so much for having me on. I appreciate it.
0: Well, it's great to have you. And I just want to let listeners know that along with this long investigation, there's a really great short documentary, which is fantastic. And I hope everyone can take the time to watch this. We're going to play a few clips from this throughout the show today. You can find it at KALW.org, click news and your call. Nate, before we dive in and talk about your investigation, let's talk about the Supreme Court ruling, because this was not a typical 6-3 decision. This was a 7-2 decision. The opinion was written by Justice Brett Kavanaugh, and the court ruled that Bayer cannot be sued in state courts. Justice Ketanji Brown Jackson was joined, actually, by Justice Neil Gorsuch in dissent. Justice Jackson wrote that the majority had misunderstood the scope of the federal law, leaving John Darnell, the St. Louis gardener, without a remedy for the significant harms he has suffered. So what was your initial reaction, Nate, when you found out this was a 7-2 decision?
1: Yeah, it was really interesting because during arguments, you could see that it was not splitting on political lines in terms of the questions the justices were asking. And coincidentally, that's really been my experience on reporting on this story. Is it's been a long time since I've reported on something where I've seen progressives and conservatives come together in opposition or in questioning this. And so it was interesting to see that reflected in the court too. And so when I saw it, you know, I had no idea which way it was going to go. But I also understood what the seven majority justices were saying, in that the law FIFRA that Congress passed is fairly explicit in saying that the federal government alone should be putting labels or requiring labels on products. And the lawsuit had come saying that under state law, they should have been warned. and Bayer, with the help of the Trump administration. The Department of Justice also argued on behalf of Bayer after the Surgeon General had asked the Supreme Court to look at this case on behalf of the Trump administration. Said, yeah, the law says that only the federal government can require a label, and therefore a lawsuit that's based on saying that under state law you should have put a label on there warning me that it might cause non-Hodgkin's lymphoma, it doesn't meet the standard of the law under FIFRA. I think a lot of people say that makes sense, but I think the underlying issue is some of Gorsuch's comments in there, which is that, for instance, that the EPA has adequate resources to be evaluating these chemicals. And I think, given how much the EPA has been cut into, the loss of staff, including removing some of their own investigative or their own labs so they can do their own research and getting rid of those scientists, whether or not they have resources is a big question. And I think the other issue is, the majority said that if John Darnell wanted recourse, that he should have reached out to the EPA and said, your product is mislabeled and here's why. But given what we now know about the amount of ghostwriting that had been taking place and that the EPA knew about it and continued to rely on it, it really calls into question whether or not that is an actual remedy, as the court put forward. So then it really comes down to, so if the EPA says something is safe, what are we as Americans to do when there's evidence that the science they relied on was ghostwritten, and there's a growing amount of evidence calling into question the safety of glyphosate, beyond just the World Health Organization saying it's a probable carcinogen?
0: Right, and you actually looked at so many documents to find out what the science actually does say, and we'll talk about that during today's show. To give a little bit more context around the Supreme Court decision, because this is such an important decision, you write that Bayer had hired lobbyists with deep ties to the Trump administration, and they may have notched a win in February when Trump issued an executive order deeming glyphosate critical to national security. He even invoked the Defense Production Act to bolster domestic production of the herbicide and extend some immunity from lawsuits to its manufacturers. So, can you talk more about the context here and the role that the Trump administration has played in all of this?
1: Going all the way back to the first Trump administration, where some emails came out during the lawsuits against Roundup, but from people who said it was causing their cancer, we were seeing emails going back and forth among Monsanto executives being told, by their lobbyists that were in contact with the Trump administration to not worry, that the Trump administration, quote, had their back. And so knowing that, the tr second Trump administration comes in. And you're seeing at least that level of support, and maybe more, because as you said, now President Trump put forward an executive order to increase domestic production of glyphosate, and to also provide some level of liability for the manufacturer, so that against lawsuits and against damages or harm to people. And it's important to say that Bayer, which bought Monsanto, says the product is safe when used as directed. The EPA and other regulators have said the same. The WHO did not. I think what we're seeing now, though, is an increasing amount number of peer-reviewed science studies coming out from places like Cal Berkeley or Arizona State University and being published in very reputable journals by independent scientists that are showing an increasing risks and risks in ways that hadn't previously been considered beyond just cancer. And so I think, the Supreme Court ruling really underscores is if the EPA isn't getting the job done on behalf of Americans to properly regulate potentially harmful chemicals, the Supreme Court really took away a major ability for the public to find recourse and to get companies to course correct.
0: Where have the Democrats stood on this issue, Nate? Because I noticed in the Supreme Court ruling, there weren't many mentions of the Democratic Party. The Washington Post had one line in its piece: the Trump administration is supporting Monsanto, a switch from the Biden administration, which backed Darnell, the gardener in St. Louis. What can you tell us about the Democrats and what they have said and their policies around Roundup, Monsanto, and then now Bayer?
1: Yeah, well, the Biden administration elected not to intervene on behalf of Bayer in the Supreme Court. You know, they let it. The Supreme Court was looking at it. The Surgeon General under Biden did not intervene, and then under Trump, then there was a switch. The Trump administration began supporting Bayer and supporting this case. Now, I think it's interesting because it reflects to me what I've seen is that the support has been and the opposition has been kind of bipartisan too, and it really depends on the person and probably who their constituency is or who's lobbying them. But I know that, for instance, you know, Republican Representative Massey spoke very strongly against glyphosate, and he partnered up with progressive Congresswoman Shelley Pingree from Maine and in opposition and putting forward laws that would hold them accountable, the companies, if people are harmed by glyphosate. Senator Cory Booker, a Democrat, also put forward similar legislation in the Senate. And then, you know, you also have, I believe, in California right now, there is an effort I put forward under the state to make it easier to spray chemicals like glyphosate, and I believe that's put forward by two Democratic state representatives. Mm-hmm. And so what you're seeing is a really weird, well, unique anyways in these times that we're living in, breakdown that doesn't always fall on party lines. And you know, makes the public have to engage a little more. Maybe that's not a terrible thing.
0: Well, which brings us to MAHA, the Make America Healthy movement, which definitely does not fall on party lines. And yet they did vote for Trump because they thought that RFK Jr. Was going to go to bat for them on issues like this. And when they learned that the Trump administration was taking the side of Bayer, and then when the Supreme Court decision came down, they were furious. So can you talk about the rift that this has caused within the MAHA movement?
1: Yeah. And, you know, other people are experts on the MAHA movement. I was probably late to the game. I remember at some point somebody referenced MAHA and I was like, what is that? Because my head is always in spaces outside of politics. For those who don't know, like I didn't, you know, a year or two ago, it's Make America Healthy Again. And that really started under RFK Jr. And, you know, who started running as a Democrat and switched and moved his base over to the Trump administration. And they really, you know, obviously, I think they're known for their opposition to vaccine mandates, but they really also are, they really have strong feelings about cleaning up the food and water supplies as they see it to remove chemicals that they think could be harmful or are harmful. And then that's, you know, even more than I think the vaccine mandates, this seems to be the top line issue. And so some of their biggest advocates, when the Supreme Court was contemplating this decision, they all showed up in D.C. and they rallied out front. And if you look at who's in that rally, again, as you were saying, it's Republicans and Democrats. I mean, and members of Congress from both sides of the aisle who are also there, you know, standing up and shoulder to shoulder with that base. And so it really doesn't break down on party lines. And it is interesting. You know, I think people have very, you know, mixed emotions about it because I think there is a feeling having all of us having gone through the deep pandemic and COVID as to whether or not they always follow the best science. And so I think when folks see this issue, they think, well, are they following the best science? And And on the glyphosate issue, there seems to be a lot of support around people outside of MAHA also saying, like, does the science check out? Does the EPA's regulatory decision really adhere with what science we have that's coming out of, major universities now? And so I think that's why you've seen this really growing and swelling a number of voices that have stepped in and are standing shoulder to shoulder with Maha on this one.
0: Today, we are speaking with Nate Halverson. He is a two-time Emmy Award-winning senior reporter and producer at the Center for Investigative Reporting. We are talking about the recent Supreme Court decision. Seven Supreme Court justices handed Bayer a major victory, ruling that the company cannot be sued under state law for failing to warn people that its weed killer Roundup may increase the risk of cancer. Nate Halverson dug through thousands and thousands of papers on the science, on Monsanto emails, looking at past reports. He dug up a lot of very important data, and he's out with a piece in Mother Jones called Poisoning the Forest for the Trees. The controversial weed killer Roundup is being sprayed in record amounts in California's forests. We go inside the secret plan that helped make it possible. If you have a question for Nate Halverson, you can give us a call at 866-798-8255. You can also email your call at kalw.org. So there's so much to talk about here, Nate, with your fantastic and important investigation. Just to start, let's start with how the EPA has known for more than a decade about this widely cited paper that had Monsanto's footprint on it, and yet the EPA relied on this paper to say that glyphosate is safe. Can you talk more about that and how you learned about this?
1: Yeah, so that was just, I think, one of my most recent stories that we published. And, I had filed Freedom of Information Act requests with the EPA, trying to get at how they approved glyphosate and some questions over how close they were at that time with company employees at Monsanto. And what that unearthed was that the inspector general office, the criminal division within the EPA, had gotten a tip to look at some of these studies that had been ghostwritten. And they looked at one and determined that, yes, in fact, and this was another study that said glyphosate was safe. And that when they looked into it, they did determine that the idea had come from a collection of glyphosate manufacturers, spearheaded by Monsanto, and that a Monsanto employee, had helped write the report and wasn't given a byline, and that this constituted ghostwriting and, quote, research misconduct. And after they made that determination, the EPA didn't tell anyone that this report, which was actually a review of unpublished studies that then summarized those studies to say that glyphosate was safe, that they then relied on it in coming to their determination that glyphosate was safe. And it wasn't the only thing. There were many others, but this one was called out specifically as, within the EPA was mentioned multiple times in their review on with regards to whether or not it causes cancer. And despite knowing that it had been ghostwritten, they continued to cite it as evidence why glyphosate was safe. And this wasn't the only report. There's now a second study that was published in the year 2000 that has now been retracted, that was also cited by the EPA in their evaluation of glyphosate, that has also been retracted. And now there are others. And so through the lawsuits that people have filed, many emails from within Monsanto have shed light on, how they pushed regulators and how they created these ghostwritten studies to shift and shape and ultimately get the regulatory decision that they got from the EPA saying that, that glyphosate is unlikely to cause cancer.
0: You know what's so difficult about this, Nate, is what is the public supposed to do at this point? When reporters like you uncover this information, people are very concerned about this because, as you report in your Mother Jones piece, studies suggest glyphosate might contribute to ailments ranging from non-Hodgkin lymphoma to brain inflammation and metabolic and liver problems in children. There's a growing body of evidence, too, suggesting it disrupts the gut microbiome with implications for chronic disease. So what is the average person supposed to do with this information? Because you might hear these things, you might read the studies, but then we hear a reporter like you saying, well, the EPA had this information for years.
1: Yeah. And I interviewed Naomi Oreskes, a Harvard researcher who wrote Merchants of Doubt, that looks at how corporations and industry create doubt around the science that says something is bad for us. And, you know, she also reviewed and dug into the ghostwriting, and she said, you know, just because they ghostwrote it doesn't mean that it causes cancer. But if they were willing to poison the well of science, maybe they're actually poisoning the well. Like, why do it? You know, why go to all of these extraordinary lengths? And then, so, you know, which I think is common sense, and I think a lot of the public intuits. So then we're left with like, okay, so what do we do? And the Supreme Court ruling basically says, contact the EPA. If you think that they made a bad decision, contact the EPA. And what my reporting is showing is that the EPA continued to rely on ghostwritten science even after their inspector general's office had identified as such. And the other thing to know is, not to compound, and I'll answer your question directly, but not to compound it, is that, you know, they're not just, the EPA is not just looking at the peer-reviewed studies that were allegedly done by independent scientists we now know are ghostwritten. They're taking a lot of information also directly, the lab reports, directly from the manufacturers themselves. And so we're relying, the EPA is relying on the goodwill of the industry, who they've now said, you know, they've identified for doing research misconduct. And so that just creates a lot of questions in the public's mind. And what we're seeing now is that the EPA is getting defunded, just as, you know, and so what do we do with that? Well, at the end of the day, we're a democracy. And so people will have to take action through, you know, the means that are afforded them through the representatives. But one major avenue of seeking justice or seeking remedy, the Supreme Court has taken away, which was filing lawsuits for saying that under state law, these products weren't properly labeled.
0: Well, we have an email from Philip who says, I'm concerned that Roundup is used by farmers in damp northern states, and it is affecting food crops like oats, lentils, beans, and others. I'm only buying organic beans and oatmeal and avoiding produce from major brands since learning this disturbing news. What would you say to Philip and others who are concerned about Roundup in our food?
1: I mean, look, Nicholas Kristof did a column for the New York Times, and he was looking, you know, at herbicides generally, but paraquat specifically. And his recommendation was like, I'm going to eat organic. Mm-hmm. So I think there's a lot of people that are looking at the issue that have come to the same decision, as Patrick, that eating organic, is one of those options, to try to then avoid some of these herbicides that there's all these question marks about. Mm-hmm. So it seems like that's a reasonable solution, for people to take and to vote with their dollars. And, you know, I think, in the U.S., one of the things that we've seen is they use glyphosate as a desiccant, where they spray it on crops at the end of the growing season to kill the plant so they can harvest it earlier. It just takes away. I mean, farming is really hard. And I think that's one piece of the equation here is that farming, you know, has a lot of risks and it's really hard. And we're seeing, you know, increasing number of bankruptcies on farms. And so we have this huge pressure in that system. And this is like the one thing that we just haven't said is that glyphosate is really effective at what it does. You know, there's a reason that they're spraying record amounts of it in California's forests. It's because it is really good at killing all of the plants And creating space for people to come back in and replant trees and try to create then the ecosystem, or at least bring back in the type of forest that they want. And so it is really effective. And so when it's used as a desiccant, when it's used to kill crops, so that they can avoid, fungal damages at the end of the season if the rain comes back early, it's effective. And it's part of that system that farmers and foresters are using because of either the risks or not having the full resources to find alternatives. And so I think that's part of the equation people really have to think about when they're thinking about solutions. So in my article, when I'm looking at forestry, what we know is that in Canada, one of the largest timber producing regions in North America is the province of Quebec. And they outlawed, they forbid the timber industry from using glyphosates on what is effectively like 90% of the forest lands. And they found ways to do it, and it's more expensive. It's more expensive to regrow trees after clear cutting or after fires and not use glyphosate. And that's the bottom line. And what we're seeing instead is the Forest Service's budgets being slashed while being told to increase timber production by 25%. So if that's the equation, you can understand why what we're as a public are getting is the cheapest option. And now what we have is an EPA, who many feel aren't adequately resourced to help us make a decision around whether or not this product is as safe as what we would want it to reasonably be.
0: We're going to take a quick break. On today's One Planet series, we're joined by Nate Halvorsen, a two-time Emmy Award-winning senior reporter and producer at the Center for Investigative Reporting. In his latest piece for Mother Jones, it's called We Are Bombarding America's Forests with Roundup. Scientists are wary of glyphosate, MAHA loathes it, and our year-long investigation shows California is spraying it everywhere. And it is so interesting to learn about how Nate found all of this information. He reports that over the past 20 years, the use of glyphosate has more than quadrupled in California's forests. He and his colleague, Melissa Lewis, were able to map this because California makes everyone report their pesticide use. No other state does this. They dug up a long appendix to a long EPA report and found that 90% of spraying was happening in southern states. So California is only a drop in the bucket, but the pesticide use is all over our forests. And so we'll find out more about this after a break. This is Your Call. I'm Rose Aguilar. We'll be back after this.
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0: This is Your Call's One Planet series. I'm Rose Aguilar. If you have a show idea or a guest idea, you can email us, yourcall@kalw.org. On today's One Planet series, we're joined by Nate Halvorsen, a two-time Emmy Award-winning senior reporter and producer at the Center for Investigative Reporting. In his latest piece for Mother Jones, it's called We Are Bombarding America's Forests with Roundup. Scientists are wary of glyphosate, MAHA loathes it, and our year-long investigation shows California is spraying it everywhere. We are talking about Roundup, glyphosate. It was owned by Monsanto. A Bayer bought Monsanto back in 2018 for $63 billion. Nate and his team found that glyphosate is being sprayed in California's forests. So, Nate, let's talk about how you first started investigating this piece, you were talking about how you own what sounds like a great cabin in Chester, California, and you got a letter from officials about how they were going to deal with the forest fires. And in that letter, you found that they were going to be spraying herbicide. So can you talk more about how you even started on this path?
1: Yeah, totally. I mean, you know, I live full time here in San Francisco. I work at the nonprofit newsroom, the Center for Investigative Reporting. And as I think maybe a lot of people can relate to, San Francisco is really expensive. And when you work at a nonprofit, buying something in San Francisco is not always possible. And so, you know, I began looking around the state and being like, you know, if I'm a renter here indefinitely in San Francisco, is there some place in the state where I can own a little slice of mountains? Cause I grew up in Colorado, and up near Chester, which is Northeast California. For those who don't know, there we have this incredible national park up there, Lassen Volcanic National Park. It's just gorgeous up there. I found a little cabin pre-pandemic and, beat up old little thing. And I was able to buy it, and then spent years swinging a hammer and bringing out the saw and bringing it back to life. And then we got hit in 2021 by the Dixie Fire up there, which was the largest contiguous fire in California state history. About 1 million acres started almost all the way down by Chico, and then burned all the way up north of Lassen Volcanic National Park. Just a monster of a fire. Really, you know, really terrible. And then in 2024, we got hit by the Park Fire, which also this one did start down in Chico proper, and then got all the way back up to the Lassen Volcanic National Park area. And so after that, I got a letter from the Forest Service saying, we have resources to help reforest and also to help put in preparations to prevent future forest fires. And I think a lot of us up there were like, hallelujah. Mm-hmm. You know, we needed that. Like, why wasn't this happening before? You know, our forests have been mismanaged for 100 years, in large part because of fire suppression. And in second part, because in wake of the old growth being cut down, what was replaced it was replanted timber plantations, both on Forest Service land and on private timber land. And that ended up with really dense conifers with very little hardwood trees mixed up there. And the importance there is that hardwoods actually are a fire buffer. And so conifers are much more flammable. So when you have tightly packed conifers, sort of monocropped or just not many different varieties of these conifers tightly packed, once those forest fires get going, they get up into the crown and they're really hard to put out. And so the Forest Service says it's going to come through, it's going to thin out some of those areas, and it's going to start putting prescribed fire back on the land. And these are all, you know, from the people I talk to in this space, these are all great ideas and long overdue. And then I came across the line that said, and as part of the reforestation, we're going to use herbicides. And I thought, what herbicides? And so I pulled up the 100-page plus report, and there in it is glyphosate and other herbicides. You know, I focused on glyphosate because we as the public were so familiar with it, but they're using other herbicides too. Glyphosate is used because what they do is, what their idea is that when after a fire comes through, plant life comes back and shrubs come back. And some conifers, they also are now coming back depending on the severity of the fire, but you'll get, you know, the conifers are coming back, and they worry that the bushes will take too much soil nutrients, too much water, and too much sunlight and essentially crowd out the trees from coming back, and that it'll change the landscape away from the forest that had been there. And so they go through and they spray glyphosate or Roundup all over, kill all of the other plants. Conifers sort of have a natural protection. And so they'll do it at a time of year when that natural protection is strongest so that the conifer trees aren't killed. And they, you know, attempt not to spray them directly. This is usually done by backpack sprayers, typically seasonal migrant workers, from what I've seen in the foresters that I've talked to. And they go through and they kill all of the plants. And they call it total vegetation management. Where they're just taking down everything, and then they'll they'll go back and they'll replant the conifers. And so that's how I came across it. And I knew nothing about it. And so I dove in and just started asking questions.
0: And it was so interesting to learn, based on your reporting, that the Forest Service and private loggers say they use glyphosate because it helps commercially attractive conifers like pine and Douglas fir rebound faster after the fires and timber harvests. In short, you write, a key rationale for spraying a disputed chemical in natural settings boils down to executives and regulators treating forests, including our national forest, as tree farms. So basically, the trees are growing faster, and then they can cut them down and do it all over again?
1: Yeah, that's right. And so, like, if you look up, you know, I also, it's not just the Lassen area, you know, this is happening all over the state. And so one of the other areas that I looked at was around Tahoe. When I exposed that story, the folks in Tahoe have become very politically active on this issue. But it, for instance, in the El Dorado National Forest, in the Caldor fire scar, you know, the Forest Service commissioned a silver culture report. And what it says in there is that for the Forest Service to get back to the tree densities that are essentially required in the Forest Service's use plan, which, keep in mind, the Forest Service is under the U.S. Department of Agriculture, they needed to go in and replant, reforest, and herbicides was the cheapest way to do that. Because what they want, again, is that they want a dense forest that they can go in and harvest, you know, several decades from now, and turn that forest into timber. And so that using glyphosate or Roundup is the cheapest way to get the density of forests that not just that they want, but that the use plan for these forest services, that these forests, these national forests call for.
0: I want to play a clip, because along with your investigation is a short documentary, and it is so interesting because you do meet with District Ranger Russell Nickerson, who oversees 500,000 acres of Lassen National Forest. And as you report, it was his decision to spray Roundup.
3: So I'm the decision maker for the district, so for that land base.
1: Is it safe to use?
3: I mean, really, if you want to talk more herbicide details, it's probably our Washington office that you would talk to on that.
1: You know, there's now been more than $10 billion in settlements and jury verdicts, you know, to people who got sick after being exposed to glyphosate. Does that raise concerns?
3: Yeah, I mean, it does from that level.
4: I asked him about U.S. Surgeon General nominee Dr. Casey Means.
1: You know, she said, glyphosate, which is the most commonly used pesticide in the United States, has a direct relationship with non-Hodgkin's lymphoma.
5: So I got to stop you right now. Is that something that, I mean, you can discuss things that are in the purview of the project?
1: Yeah.
5: And right now it's getting outside of, like not in his official capacity. So if we can stick with the project and not so much what's the tools that are potentially being used.
1: Yeah. When you say I need to talk to the national office, I just want to make sure I understand. It's that the national office is telling you that glyphosate is a tool in your arsenal that you can use, correct?
3: Herbicides are a tool that we can use, on the landscapes.
4: Nickerson confirmed his office is still relying on the Forest Service's 15-year-old risk assessment of glyphosate. That report cites the Williams study, the one that's been retracted more than 25 times.
1: And so I looked into this study, and it turns out that Monsanto sponsored and paid for this study. And so when this is what you're basing your decision off of, does that information give you pause?
3: Something you'd have to talk about with our national office.
4: While investigating all of this, I came across a photo of the guys hired to spray Roundup on Forest Service land. They were covered in glyphosate. They didn't have the required training, nor were they wearing the required protective gear.
1: But with timberland, too, when I talk to foresters, they say, you see these guys who are from Central America, Mexico, coming out covered in purple, you know, that have been spraying all day. And is that safe for those guys? And basically, the Forest Service will say, the CIRA document will say yes.
3: I don't know what it says to that. You have to talk to the national office on that again.
0: That is today's guest, investigative reporter Nate Halverson, speaking with District Ranger Russell Nickerson, who oversees 500,000 acres of Lassen National Forest. So, Nate, who is ultimately making the decision to spray California forests with Roundup?
1: Well, you know, you'd have to go to the director, Tom Schultz. You know, it's his decision, or his boss is Brooke Rollins, the secretary, the Department of Agriculture. You know, and they have said that this is an okay tool, and what we're seeing for each, you know, Forest Service region, and then within those regions, the district rangers that manage, you know, in Nickerson's case, 500,000 acres of Lassen National Forest. And that same thing is El Dorado National Forest. But what we're seeing is that countrywide, you know, in these wake of these fire scars, or in the wake of timber cutting, been increased use in the chemical. And, you know, the thing when I sat down with Nickerson, super nice guy. And like I said, there's a lot of good stuff in the plan they've put forward. Yeah. But, you know, when I sat down with him, I emailed him in advance because you obviously have to get permission to sit down with them. And I just said, I want to talk about herbicides, you know, specifically glyphosate, because people in the community have a lot of questions. And so, you know, when you sit down with somebody, you know, who's running 500,000 acres, and you've told them in advance that what you want to talk about is glyphosate, and they can't say whether or not it's safe. I just think that is why we're having a public discussion. Like, that's why we did the investigation. And that's why I think the public is so engaged, and I hope the public remains engaged, because there just seem to be a lot of really big question marks. And if we're spraying this across record amounts of forest in California, and, you know, one of the people who's made the decision to do that can't just say point blank, it's safe, and this is why it's safe, and this is why we're doing it like this, and that makes it safe. I think we're in the place where we really need the public engaged, and we need our representatives, and we need our regulators engaged, because that just wasn't a satisfactory answer for anyone.
0: Well, as you report, over the past 20 years, the use of glyphosate has more than quadrupled in California forests. And as Governor Newsom is doing national interviews, you know, slamming Trump, it would be great if a reporter asked about this.
1: I totally agree, because Governor Newsom also put forward an executive order for the state to bypass the regulations that require additional reviews when using chemicals like herbicide. And so, you know, I looked at the state's own review of glyphosate for Cal Fire that said that this was okay. And it's written by, you know, somebody who has mostly worked for industry and has argued in front of Congress that chemicals we now know are harmful aren't harmful, and who did a presentation that said a little bit of pesticides are good for you. You know, he's somebody with a long track record of supporting chemicals on behalf of industry. And that's who the state hired to write the report saying glyphosate was safe. And he again cited these now, what we now know are ghostwritten studies, you know, and cited them heavily, like the Forest Service, where the most cited peer-reviewed study by the Forest Service saying that it's okay to spray glyphosate has been retracted because, as the publisher said, Monsanto's involvement in it wasn't disclosed. And in addition to other issues with how they did the research. And I found yet another one where the EPA knew. And so, you know, we're seeing both from the Democratic side, on from Governor Newsom and state representatives, and certainly from the Trump administration, we're seeing people supporting glyphosate in ways that seem uncritical. And I think it's going to be up to the public to really ask that these things be looked at more critically. And, you know, and in the end, the public needs and deserves better information to make decisions, to tell us, you know, whether or not the risks that are involved both to, you know, animals, because remember the EPA determined that glyphosate is likely to

0: Newsom's case saying, you know, we're going to bypass environmental reviews so that we can quickly deploy these tools.
1: Nate Halvorsen's year-long investigation for Mother Jones is called We Are Bombarding America's Forests with Roundup. There's also a 20-minute documentary that is a complement to this piece, and I hope you can take the time to watch this. You can go to KALW.org, click news, and your call. Let's go to a caller who has been waiting very patiently, John in the North Bay. Hi, John. Thanks so much for holding.
2: Hi, and thanks to KLW. It's a great station, and this is a good show, too.
1: Thank you.
2: I'm a survivor of Hodgkin's lymphoma. I had it 20 years ago when I lived in, I lived for 7 years in the middle of farm country in Illinois, and all the farmers in that area used, you know, massive amounts of agricultural chemicals. I'm not sure that I can pinpoint exactly that it was the glyphosate, but there were many times when I was out riding my bike on the country farm roads, and you'd come across a field that was being sprayed, and you'd have to ride through the fog of the spray. And I mean, it was intense. It happened at least half a dozen or more times that I was caught in the spray of agricultural spray. I think the Trump administration is poison to this society and to the environment and to every political system. The Republicans have become the poison of America. Anyway, the question I have is, I heard that they recently agreed to let forever chemicals, pesticides are based on these forever chemicals, let them into the market. Do you know anything about that? Thank you.
0: Yeah, great question. I'm not covering the PFAS pesticides that have been approved, but yeah, the EPA is the coverage that I've seen has greenlit PFAS use for food production. And that's a reversal from what we were seeing from the Biden administration, which was taking an increasingly hard line on PFAS as more evidence comes forward as to the harm that that creates in the human body and the risks that that creates in the human body. And so I think, you know, what we're seeing out of the Trump administration is an increasing number of chemicals that people have a lot of concerns over that appear to create a lot of health risks being put into the environment. And I really appreciate the call, because the issue here is that it is really tough in, like, if you live in an agricultural area where a wide variety of pesticides, herbicides are being used, then you get sick. And it's almost like the defense for industry is like, well, yeah, but you can't tell me that the one that got you sick was my chemical, right? Like, maybe it was one of the other ones. And it's just confounding that as a public, that is part of the conversation, because I think most of us are going to just elect to not have chemicals in the environment that might be giving us, that have a high enough risk of giving us cancer. And so, you know, the EPA, when they're approving these things, they're not just making a decision that it causes cancer. They're looking at it from what are the economic benefits. The way they break this down, this is in the Supreme Court ruling too, the way they break it down is what is the economic benefit and what are the risks and how do those two things weigh against each other? And I really think the public needs to be a big part of that conversation in saying what they want and what they're comfortable with, so that those that are economically benefiting aren't just right on the winning end.
1: Well, John, thank you so much for calling in. And I'm just so happy to hear that you are a survivor of the cancer that you got those several years ago. Thank you for sharing your story. And that's the problem here, Nate. So many people write in and say, so what, are we just on our own? We have to go to great lengths to take precautions. What about those who cannot afford to eat organic all day? There's just so many questions there. What about those of us who love to go to the forest and camp and hike? What about the animals? What about what this is doing to our waterways? There's just so many questions that come up here.
0: And those are all amazing questions. And those are the type of questions that people need to be asking.

0: of our lawmakers and need to be pushing, you know, corporations. And those are the questions I think that we all face right now. And unfortunately, we're not being given great answers. And reporting like mine is showing that, you know, in places that we assumed were, quote, organic, like, you know, taking a hike in the woods, might not be.
1: We have an interesting question from a listener. We only have a minute left. Can you talk about other countries that have regulated and banned Roundup?
0: Yeah, so despite what you often hear is most regulators, almost all regulators around the world continue to allow glyphosate. Europe took a relook at it. Germany was going to ban it. Mexico was going to ban it. They walked away. The president of Mexico said, essentially, we know it's bad for people, but we can't just walk away from it because our farmers are hooked on it, is effectively what they said. And so we're kind of in this place, and unless the public's engaged in demanding what they want, right now we're hearing from the other side, the economic side.
1: The economic side. Nate Halverson is a two-time Emmy Award-winning senior reporter and producer with the Center for Investigative Reporting. I hope you can take the time to read his several investigations. The big one is We Are Bombarding America's Forests with Roundup. Be sure to watch the complimentary 20-minute documentary. He interviews a number of people. You actually go to the forest with Nate to see what he's reporting on. You can find that at KALW.org. Click news and your call. Nate, huge thanks to you and Data Reporter Melissa Lewis for your reporting. We'd love to have you back to continue this discussion.
0: Rose, thanks so much for having me on.
1: Thank you. Thanks to Malihe Razazan for producing today's show. Thanks to Kevin Vance for engineering our show. 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Click news and your call. Thank you for joining us. I'm Rose Aguilar. It's Your Calls One Planet series.
2: I'm Dr. Anthony Leiserwitz, and this is Climate Connections. In Philadelphia's Eastwick neighborhood, heavy rain is cause for alarm.
3: If we're looking outdoors and the rain is coming hard, everyone is in a panic.
2: Lifelong resident Donna Johnson says during storms, water rushes in from upstream and fills the creeks in Eastwick. It overflows the banks, flooding streets and homes in the low-lying area. And the risks are growing as climate change causes more intense rain and rising seas worsen storm surge flooding from the nearby Delaware River. For a long time, residents have pushed for the city to address the problem.
3: It took so long for this concern to be a concern of more than just the neighbors.
2: But finally, momentum is building. The city has partnered with residents to develop a set of proposed solutions that was released this spring. It includes building an earthen levee, improving stormwater drainage, creating a wetland park to absorb water, and offering buyouts to help people in the most vulnerable spots move to higher ground. There's a long road ahead to secure funding and implement the projects, but Johnson's committed to keeping at it.
3: I love my neighborhood. It's home.
2: Climate Connections is produced by the Yale Center for Environmental Communication. 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
4: This is Human Capital, news and features of Montana government. I'm J.P. Pomnikowski. 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Federal authorities have recovered nearly $850,000 for victims of a fraud scheme involving a former manager of a Bozeman dairy cooperative, bringing his remaining restitution obligation to an end from a case dating back nearly two decades. The U.S. Attorney's Office recently recovered $848,000 connected to Jeffrey McCone, who was convicted in 2011 following an investigation by the IRS and FBI. The underlying fraud took place at Country Classic Dairy in Bozeman between 2007 and 2008.
5: McCone worked as a manager for the dairy cooperative. He was convicted of wire fraud and conspiracy to commit wire fraud alongside three other employees, Michael Monforton, who served as the dairy's CEO, Jeanette McCone, the bookkeeper, and Scott McCone, the shop manager. Jeffrey McCone received a 3-year federal prison sentence followed by 3 years of probation. The court also ordered McCone and Monforton to pay $1.16 million in restitution. Federal officials discovered hidden financial assets years after McCone's conviction. The latest recovery came after the financial litigation unit within the U.S. Attorney's Office learned that McCone was entitled to receive a substantial payment resulting from the sale of a business and real estate. The U.S. Attorney's Office moved to garnish those funds and ultimately recovered $848,000. The money was used to satisfy McCone's remaining restitution obligation in full and provide additional recovery for victims of the fraud. The fraudulent activity began in October 2007 when Country Classic Dairy operated as a producer-owned cooperative based in Bozeman. The cooperative later merged with Seattle-based Dairygold in 2010. According to federal authorities, McCone and the three other employees began using money belonging to the cooperative for personal purchases. McCone used a cooperative credit card to buy and maintain a variety of personal property, including vehicles, trailers, boats, firearms, and an RV. Authorities also found that he obtained cash advances using co-op credit cards and accounts. To hide what was happening, McCone recorded personal purchases and other transactions as legitimate business expenses, allowing the activity to appear connected to the dairy's operations. The recovery demonstrates how federal authorities can continue pursuing court-ordered restitution long after a criminal conviction and prison sentence. By identifying McCone's expected payout and garnishing the money, officials were able to recover nearly $850,000 and satisfy his remaining restitution obligation years after the original fraud occurred. Farmers and ranchers across western Montana are invited to participate in Better Together, a wellness series for farmers and ranchers. It's a free in-person workshop series made possible through a newly awarded U.S. Department of Agriculture Western Regional Agricultural Stress Assistance Program grant. The series is led by MSU Extension in Missoula County in partnership with Deep Roots Montana. It aims to support the mental, emotional, and social well-being of agricultural producers facing increasing pressures related to climate uncertainty, market volatility, long work hours, and isolation. There's more information online at montana.edu. The Montana Department of Transportation is planning improvements on Interstate 90 from Three Forks through Bozeman to Bear Canyon. MDT is hosting open houses for the I-90 West Three Forks to Bear Canyon Corridor Study, and the public is invited to learn about the study, review initial findings, and share input on areas of concern within the I-90 corridor. The community session is in Bozeman on Tuesday, August 18th from 4 to 6 p.m. at the Bozeman Public Library at 626 East Main Street. This is J.P. Pomnikowski for Human Capital on KGVM 95.9 FM and online at kgvm.org. 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

0: Democracy Now!, democracynow.org, The War and Peace Report. President Trump's son-in-law and envoy, Jared Kushner, met with Israeli Prime Minister Benjamin Netanyahu in Jerusalem Monday after Israel rejected a 15-point plan for Gaza promoted by President Trump's so-called Board of Peace. The proposal would have seen Hamas gradually disarm and turn over governance of the Gaza Strip to an international force in exchange for Israel's withdrawal. This is Jared Kushner speaking to Fox News.
1: We have a plan to rebuild Gaza, but we will not allow Gaza to be rebuilt until the demilitarization occurs. Nobody wants to put more money into a place that's gone on for so long until if it's just going to be taken over by terrorists or blown up again.
0: Over the weekend, Jared Kushner held rare direct talks in Cairo with Hamas's political chief, Khalil el-Hayya. Also joining the talks were the Egyptian president, Abdel Fattah el-Sisi, former British Prime Minister Tony Blair, and Qatari, Turkish, and Egyptian mediators. Hamas officials said Israel had violated the terms of the October 2025 ceasefire and that the roadmap agreed to last month was not open to changes. Israel's been conducting near-daily attacks on the Gaza Strip despite the so-called ceasefire, killing more than 1,200 people directly. For more, we go to Montreal, where we're joined by Mouin Rabbani, Middle East analyst and managing editor of Jadalia. His forthcoming book is titled Gaza Apocalypse. Welcome back to Democracy Now!, Mouin. Let's begin with what exactly these meetings have been about and what came out of them, beginning with who Jared Kushner is. Again, is not officially a government employee.
2: Yes, I think as Maggie Haberman was just informing us, he's actually not part of the government. He has no official role, no official position, and therefore is essentially accountable only to his father-in-law, Donald Trump. He's also someone who is deeply invested, both literally and figuratively, in the Middle East. He relies to a very large extent on funding from Gulf states and connections with various rulers and oligarchs and so on for his business activities, but is also someone who is very deeply, intimately tied to Israel and its imperial project in the region. I mean, you know, his father, the current U.S. ambassador to France, Charles Kushner, and Netanyahu have a long-standing relationship.

0: relationship. And at one point, when Netanyahu used to visit New York, he would literally sleep in Jared Kushner's bed. So, you know, this is all a kind of very incestuous, sordid background for someone to now pretend to play the role of a mediator between two different parties. It's really not on the cards.
1: And when you would say sleep in his bed, you mean the childhood home of Jared Kushner. He would sleep in his bedroom, right?
0: Well, I recall Netanyahu, I think, stating that he slept in Kushner's bed. No suggestion Kushner was in it as well. This is all pre-Epstein. But the broader point is there's a very intimate ideological political connection between the Kushners and Israel. And then there is, in addition to that, a very intimate, active business and financial connection between Kushner and many of the states in the Gulf.
1: So Axios reported Monday that Hamas leaders had committed to disarming and demilitarizing Gaza. What does that mean in the near time? And can you talk about the significance of Kushner and other Trump officials meeting directly with Hamas?
0: Well, the direct meeting with Hamas is significant, but it's also not unprecedented. It was unprecedented at the beginning of the Trump administration when its envoy, Adam Buller, met directly with Hamas officials, including Khalil al-Hayya in Doha. And this caused such outrage in pro-Israeli circles that Adam Buller has essentially been politically disappeared. But to get back to your question, what happened last month is that the Board of Peace, the self-proclaimed Board of Peace, which sees itself essentially as replacing any other international institution and any other international resolutions dealing with the question of Palestine, the Board of Peace put forward a 15-point proposal. That proposal included two key points. The first is the decommissioning of Hamas heavy weaponry and various other aspects relating to Gaza governance, in which Hamas would have absolutely no role. But the second point was that none of these commitments would need to be fulfilled unless and until Israel properly fulfilled all its commitments and obligations that it accepted in October of last year pursuant to the ceasefire agreement with Hamas. In other words, Israel would have to stop its daily bombardments and killings in the Gaza Strip and actually observe a cessation of hostilities. It would need to allow the surge of humanitarian goods into the Gaza Strip pursuant to its obligations and so on. Israel then objected to this, and acting through the board's point man on Gaza, the former UN envoy Nikolai Mladenov, essentially adopted some key Israeli conditions, thereby revising an agreement that had already been agreed with Hamas. Subsequently, Netanyahu rejected what was in effect his own agreement, and I think that move should be seen primarily in terms of the upcoming Israeli parliamentary elections in a few weeks, in 2 months. And now Kushner has come to the region. First, he met with Hamas, and rather than reconfirm the validity of the agreement that the board has already reached with the Palestinians, he's essentially trying to rewrite it. And then after his meeting with Netanyahu, he came out and emphasized what is called Israel's right to self-defense, meaning Israel will be under no obligation to observe any commitments regarding a cessation of hostilities. Israel would not be obliged to conduct any of its obligations unless and until Hamas was fully disarmed, meaning it even has to confirm that it no longer has any military infrastructure or even any light personal weapons. Well, this is essentially Israel throwing a poison pill into an agreement by including conditions that can never be met, because Israel can always claim, you know, there is still a Kalashnikov or a pistol or a slingshot, and thereby indefinitely, in other words, permanently, postpone the discharge of any of its own obligations. And you can say Kushner fell for it or Kushner is complicit in this, but the result is the same.
1: You have the far-right National Security Minister, Itamar Ben-Gvir, calling for nightly targeted eliminations of 30 or 40 people in Gaza. Interestingly, a number of news outlets, Associated Press, Financial Times, Times of Israel, are reporting that Ben-Gvir said not just those who pose an immediate threat. There are people there who are not worthy of life. They shouldn't live. They're not even people, making the remarks on a podcast with a former hostage.
0: Yeah, it's interesting that we have seen Israel's apologists, particularly in Europe and the United States, rush to dismiss this on the pretext that Ben-Gvir is some kind of freelancer who doesn't really play an important role, and therefore these explicitly fascist statements, these explicitly genocidal utterances, can be somehow ignored. He is the equivalent of, let's say, the head of the U.S. Department of Homeland Security or the British Home Secretary, if not more so. And for him to be making these statements, saying the quiet part out loud, because he knows he can say the quiet part out loud, and he knows there will be absolutely no consequences for making these kinds of statements, I think, you know, that says a lot. And it says even more that he is making these statements in the context of an election campaign where he is assuming, in my view, correctly, that making such statements probably has an electoral benefit for him rather than placing him beyond the political pale in what is today Israel.
1: Muin Rabbani, I want to also turn to the U.S.-Israeli war in Iran. The White House said Monday it would not seek to extend the MOU, the Memorandum of Understanding with Iran, as the 60-day ceasefire deal expired without an agreement to end the war Monday. In Washington, Trump called on Tehran to, quote, put up the white flag of surrender. And at the same time, you have President Trump
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4: 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On Tuesday, September 1st, VFS welcomes Alice DiMichele and Rob Kohler to the Gallatin Labor Temple for a show. And on Saturday, September 19th, Four Shilling Short will return to Bozeman for another show at the Gallatin Labor Temple. More information on all BFS activities is available at BozemanFolklore.org or on the Bozeman Folklore Society Facebook page.
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6: This is Human Capital, news and features of Montana government. I'm J.P. Pomnikowski. 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Federal authorities have recovered nearly $850,000 for victims of a fraud scheme involving a former manager of a Bozeman dairy cooperative, bringing his remaining restitution obligation to an end from a case dating back nearly two decades. The U.S. Attorney's Office recently recovered $848,000 connected to Jeffrey McCone, who was convicted in 2011 following an investigation by the IRS and FBI. The underlying fraud took place at Country Classic Dairy in Bozeman between 2007 and 2008. McCone worked as a manager for the dairy cooperative. He was convicted of wire fraud and conspiracy to commit wire fraud alongside three other employees, Michael Monforton, who served as the dairy's CEO, Jeanette McCone, the bookkeeper, and Scott McCone, the shop manager. Jeffrey McCone received a three-year federal prison sentence followed by 3 years of probation. The court also ordered McCone and Monforton to pay $1.16 million in restitution. Federal officials discovered hidden financial assets years after McCone's conviction. The latest recovery came after the Financial Litigation Unit within the U.S. Attorney's Office learned that McCone was entitled to receive a substantial payment resulting from the sale of a business and real estate. The U.S. Attorney's Office moved to garnish those funds and ultimately recovered $848,000. The money was used to satisfy McCone's remaining restitution obligation in full and provide additional recovery for victims of the fraud. The fraudulent activity began in October 2007 when Country Classic Dairy operated as a producer-owned cooperative based in Bozeman. The cooperative later merged with Seattle-based Dairygold in 2010. According to federal authorities, McCone and the three other employees began using money belonging to the cooperative for personal purchases. McCone used a cooperative credit card to buy and maintain a variety of personal property, including vehicles, trailers, boats, firearms, and an RV. Authorities also found that he obtained cash advances using co-op credit cards and accounts. To hide what was happening, McCone recorded personal purchases and other transactions as legitimate business expenses, allowing the activity to appear connected to the dairy's operations. The recovery demonstrates how federal authorities can continue pursuing court-ordered restitution long after a criminal conviction and prison sentence. By identifying McCone's expected payout and garnishing the money, officials were able to recover nearly $850,000 and satisfy his remaining restitution obligation years after the original fraud occurred. Farmers and ranchers across western Montana are invited to participate in Better Together, a wellness series for farmers and ranchers. It's a free in-person workshop series made possible through a newly awarded U.S. Department of Agriculture Western Regional Agricultural Stress Assistance Program grant. The series is led by MSU Extension in Missoula County in partnership with Deep Roots Montana. It aims to support the mental, emotional, and social well-being of agricultural producers facing increasing pressures related to climate uncertainty, market volatility, long work hours, and isolation. There's more information online at montana.edu. The Montana Department of Transportation is planning improvements on Interstate 90 from Three Forks through Bozeman to Bear Canyon. MDT is hosting open houses for the I-90 West Three Forks to Bear Canyon Corridor Study, and the public is invited to learn about the study, review initial findings, and share input on areas of concern within the I-90 corridor. The community session is in Bozeman on Tuesday, August 18th, from 4 to 6 p.m. at the Bozeman Public Library at 626 East Main Street. This is J.P. 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
1: I'm Dr. Anthony Lizerwitz, and this is Climate Connections. In Philadelphia's Eastwick neighborhood, heavy rain is cause for alarm.
2: If we're looking outdoors and the rain is coming hard, everyone is in a panic.
1: Lifelong resident Donna Johnson says during storms, water rushes in from upstream and fills the creeks in Eastwick. It overflows the banks, flooding streets and homes in the low-lying area. And the risks are growing as climate change causes more intense rain and rising seas worsen storm surge flooding from the nearby Delaware River. For a long time, residents have pushed for the city to address the problem.
2: It took so long for this concern to be a concern of more than just the neighbors.
1: But finally, momentum is building. The city has partnered with residents to develop a set of proposed solutions that was released this spring. It includes building an earthen levee, improving stormwater drainage, creating a wetland park to absorb water, and offering buyouts to help people in the most vulnerable spots move to higher ground. There's a long road ahead to secure funding and implement the projects, but Johnson's committed to keeping at it.
2: I love my neighborhood. It's home.
1: Climate Connections is produced by the Yale Center for Environmental Communication. 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
3: I'm Rick Smith, and this is Labor History in Two. On this day in labor history, the year was 1949. That was the day that is remembered as Kemi Bloody Thursday in Finland. Two strikers were killed. Kemi is a lumber town in northern Finland. The lumber workers in the area went out on strike when the government proposed slashing their wages by more than 30%. The strike was soon joined by sawmill and dock workers. The walkout caused a massive logjam on the Kemijoki River. On the fateful day, 3,000 strikers engaged in a peaceful march. They encountered armed police and a confrontation ensued. Police had guns on their side. The workers only had sticks and stones. One striker was shot and killed. Another was hit by a truck. Finnish army troops were called into Kemi. 32 strike leaders were arrested. In response to the violence, sympathy strikes were called by other unions, including the Seamen's Union. These strikes were seen by many as a fight between the Finnish elected government and communists in the nation's trade unions. Officials in the United States worried the strikes were an attempt by the communists to open the door to intervention in Finland by the Soviet Union. After World War II, Cold War politics shaped responses to labor struggles in many nations. A song, Fly Black-Winged Bird, remembers the fallen workers. The lyrics, translated into English, began, "Fly, black-winged bird, with blood on your feathers across the lands. From village to village, carry your message. Open up, autumn sky, for the sad news to spread. Shame on a country where an unarmed man gets shot. Shame on the one who calls the shots."
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1: It's time for Field Notes, brought to you by the Montana Natural History Center. It's spring, my favorite season. The days stretch longer, the streams swell, wildflowers pop into bloom, and my perennial adversary makes its reappearance. I first learned about Canada thistle through a somewhat passive-aggressive email sent by our HOA. The prior owners had a history of neglect when it came to fighting these invasive and prolific invaders. Our neighbors must have realized that upon moving in, our plan was to wave the white flag more out of an ignorance that we were sharing our yard with these persistent underground creepers. So the email included a friendly reminder that under Montana law, we were required to ensure that these invasive and noxious plants were dealt with. With a Googled image of Canada thistle open on my phone in one hand, I started walking around our front yard and quickly realized that the pretty purple wildflowers I had commented on when we moved in were in fact these perennial weeds. I began searching the internet for how to get rid of the extensive network of former pretty wildflowers, now noxious weeds, in my two-acre yard. Turns out, Canada thistle, Cercium arvens, also known as creeping thistle, is a spreading perennial weed that appears across much of the northern United States. In our case, it sprawled across much of the front lawn, marching towards our front door. I was ready to do battle. I reached down towards the first large thistle I saw and wrapped my fingers around the stem. Recoiling, I realized that this thistle had armored itself with serrated leaves with spiny edges. Growing their way through the Americas, creeping thistle is a part of the aster family, and its blooms are composed of composite flowers. Native to Eurasia, the plant is known in some places as cursed thistle, an apt name. My yard was cursed by a botanical hydra. The plant is widespread in various habitats like pastures, fields, woodlands, riparian areas, and of course, my yard, former farmland. Creeping thistle notably

goes dormant for the winter. And with the arrival of spring, it begins again. This spring, however, I learned a new game-changing fact about my adversary in a foraging class. It's edible. The idea that I could eat my enemy created some comedic fortitude as I prepared for my first weeding session of the season. Thistle stalks are crispier and juicier in spring, sometimes curved and tangled like they're still figuring out how to reach for the sky after months underground. I pulled up the inaugural thistle, brushed off the dirt, and took a tentative bite of the spikeless lower stem. The taste reminded me of crisp lettuce. I continued weeding and occasionally snacked on some more thistle. Each bite of thistle dulled the sharp edge of my dislike for the plant, and I've since learned to appreciate it more. Young thistle leaves can be rolled up to neutralize the spines and eaten whole. Thistle tops can serve as a potherb, and young stalks can be peeled and eaten raw. My relationship with thistle has changed, and even though I do not plan to let the thistle take over my yard, I see its value. This morning, with the grass still wet with dew, I walk barefoot into the yard. I reach down towards the young thistle growing out of the grass. As my fingers find the stem, I'm no longer pulling weeds, but gathering for my table. Today's field note was written by Emily Chu in the Montana Master Naturalist class at the Montana Outdoor Science School. I'm Allison DeYoung for Field Notes, brought to you by the Montana Natural History Center, providing natural history education for schools and the public throughout Montana. For more information about upcoming events and programs at the center, call 406-327-0405 or visit our website at montananaturalists.org.

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1: 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Francis on Saturday the 22nd, Abby Webster with Angela Autumn and Trinity Jane on Sunday, August 23rd, and many more. 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
3: 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I'm J.P. 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Federal authorities have recovered nearly $850,000 for victims of a fraud scheme involving a former manager of a Bozeman dairy cooperative, bringing his remaining restitution obligation to an end from a case dating back nearly two decades. The U.S. Attorney's Office recently recovered $848,000 connected to Jeffrey McCone, who was convicted in 2011 following an investigation by the IRS and FBI. The underlying fraud took place at Country Classic Dairy in Bozeman between 2007 and 2008. McCone worked as a manager for the dairy cooperative. He was convicted of wire fraud and conspiracy to commit wire fraud alongside three other employees: Michael Monforton, who served as the dairy's CEO, Jeanette McCone, the bookkeeper, and Scott McCone, the shop manager. Jeffrey McCone received a three-year federal prison sentence followed by 3 years of probation. The court also ordered McCone and Monforton to pay $1.16 million in restitution. Federal officials discovered hidden financial assets years after McCone's conviction. The latest recovery came after the Financial Litigation Unit within the U.S. Attorney's Office learned that McCone was entitled to receive a substantial payment resulting from the sale of a business and real estate. The U.S. Attorney's Office moved to garnish those funds and ultimately recovered $848,000. The money was used to satisfy McCone's remaining restitution obligation in full and provide additional recovery for victims of the fraud. The fraudulent activity began in October 2007 when Country Classic Dairy operated as a producer-owned cooperative based in Bozeman. The cooperative later merged with Seattle-based Dairygold in 2010. According to federal authorities, McCone and the three other employees began using money belonging to the cooperative for personal purchases. McCone used a cooperative credit card to buy and maintain a variety of personal property, including vehicles, trailers, boats, firearms, and an RV. Authorities also found that he obtained cash advances using co-op credit cards and accounts. To hide what was happening, McCone recorded personal purchases and other transactions as legitimate business expenses, allowing the activity to appear connected to the dairy's operations. The recovery demonstrates how federal authorities can continue pursuing court-ordered restitution long after a criminal conviction and prison sentence. By identifying McCone's expected payout and garnishing the money, officials were able to recover nearly $850,000 and satisfy his remaining restitution obligation years after the original fraud occurred. Farmers and ranchers across western Montana are invited to participate in Better Together, a wellness series for farmers and ranchers. It's a free in-person workshop series made possible through a newly awarded U.S. Department of Agriculture Western Regional Agricultural Stress Assistance Program grant. The series is led by MSU Extension in Missoula County in partnership with Deep Roots Montana. It aims to support the mental, emotional, and social well-being of agricultural producers facing increasing pressures related to climate uncertainty, market volatility, long work hours, and isolation. There's more information online at montana.edu. The Montana Department of Transportation is planning improvements on Interstate 90 from Three Forks through Bozeman to Bear Canyon. MDT is hosting open houses for the I-90 West Three Forks to Bear Canyon Corridor Study, and the public is invited to learn about the study, review initial findings, and share input on areas of concern within the I-90 corridor. The community session is in Bozeman on Tuesday, August 18th from 4 to 6 p.m. at the Bozeman Public Library at 626 East Main Street. This is J.P. 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
1: I'm Dr. Anthony Lizerwitz, and this is Climate Connections. In Philadelphia's Eastwick neighborhood, heavy rain is cause for alarm.
2: If we're looking outdoors and the rain is coming hard, everyone is in a panic.
1: Lifelong resident Donna Johnson says during storms, water rushes in from upstream and fills the creeks in Eastwick. It overflows the banks, flooding streets and homes in the low-lying area. And the risks are growing as climate change causes more intense rain and rising seas worsen storm surge flooding from the nearby Delaware River. For a long time, residents have pushed for the city to address the problem.
2: It took so long for this concern to be a concern of more than just the neighbors.
1: But finally, momentum is building. The city has partnered with residents to develop a set of proposed solutions that was released this spring. It includes building an earthen levee, improving stormwater drainage, creating a wetland park to absorb water, and offering buyouts to help people in the most vulnerable spots move to higher ground. There's a long road ahead to secure funding and implement the projects, but Johnson's committed to keeping at it.
2: I love my neighborhood. It's home.
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1: I'm Rick Smith, and this is Labor History in Two. On this day in labor history, the year was 1949. That was the day that is remembered as Kemi Bloody Thursday in Finland. Two strikers were killed. Kemi is a lumber town in northern Finland. The lumber workers in the area went out on strike when the government proposed slashing their wages by more than 30%. The strike was soon joined by sawmill and dock workers. The walkout caused a massive logjam on the Kemijoki River. On the fateful day, 3,000 strikers engaged in a peaceful march. They encountered armed police and a confrontation ensued. Police had guns on their side. The workers only had sticks and stones. One striker was shot and killed. Another was hit by a truck. Finnish army troops were called into Kemi. 32 strike leaders were arrested. In response to the violence, sympathy strikes were called by other unions, including the Seamen's Union. These strikes were seen by many as a fight between the Finnish elected government and communists in the nation's trade unions. Officials in the United States worried the strikes were an attempt by the communists to open the door to intervention in Finland by the Soviet Union. After World War II, Cold War politics shaped responses to labor struggles in many nations. A song, Fly Black-Winged Bird, remembers the fallen workers. The lyrics, translated into English, began, "Fly, black-winged bird, with blood on your feathers across the lands. From village to village, carry your message. Open up, autumn sky, for the sad news to spread. Shame on a country where an unarmed man gets shot. Shame on the one who calls the shots."
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1: It's time for Field Notes, brought to you by the Montana Natural History Center. I looked out my window one spring morning to see the solid green yard below, devoid of any flowers. The landscapers came by recently, so maybe mowing chopped the flower heads off? But around 11 a.m. I glanced again to a lawn suddenly littered with yellow blooms, tiny scattered suns getting a late start to the day. The common dandelions, or Taraxacum officinale, persisted. Perhaps the landscapers didn't bother trying to remove the dandelions because they knew the effort would be futile. When I was a child, my dad taught me how to use a spade to dig deep to remove them from the root. Any bit of root left behind in the dirt could regrow. Winter also fails to kill off the perennial plant. Why did we have to dig them up? I wondered. They're a weed, my dad said. But they're so pretty, I thought, collecting bundles to present to my mom at the end of long summer days. What makes them a weed? People don't like them, my dad explained. They spread fast, grow where we don't want them to grow, that is, all over our lawns, and they're hard to get rid of. Hence the dirty spade in my hand. And yet, I could not resist searching for the roundest, fullest seed heads, making a wish, and blowing the seeds into the wind. Every child knows, if you get them all off in one go, your wish comes true. I preferred to consider each seed as its own wish, with the potential to come true if it successfully planted. Much to my dad's and neighbors' dismay if they knew. And dandelions do so love our lawns, where they can take root in the disturbed soil and easily reach sunlight among the short grass. Humans' age-old habits of building houses and infrastructure and digging up food have created ideal habitat for dandelions for thousands of years. But they haven't always been hated and dubbed weeds. The plant originated in Europe and Asia, where people valued dandelions for medicine, food, and wine. The officinale part of the scientific name even comes from long-ago pharmacies keeping dandelions in stock. And the entire plant is edible. But don't try to eat any of the ones at your local park, as I did as a kid. They are very good at absorbing pesticides without dying. Dandelions migrated to much of the world by accident,

popular and necessary home feature. Suddenly, the ubiquity we formerly cherished became the dandelion's worst trait. This always struck me as fickle and arbitrary on our part, but dandelions do not care what we think of them. They just grow. Gazing out my window as the flowers opened for a spring morning, I saw the resilience and resourcefulness of a plant that unashamedly grows in yards and sidewalk cracks. I collected a small bundle of dandelions to place in a tiny vase in my kitchen. In doing so, I recognized the resilience and resourcefulness of humans, and my inner child delighted at the yellow puffs. This field note was written in the Field Notes Writing Workshop at the Montana Natural History Center. I'm Cassie Seveny for Field Notes, brought to you by the Montana Natural History Center, providing natural history education for schools and the public throughout Montana. For information on upcoming events and programs at the center, please call 327-0405 or visit our website at montananaturalist.org.

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1: 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Francis on Saturday the 22nd, Abby Webster with Angela Autumn and Trinity Jane on Sunday, August 23rd, and many more. You can find more information, schedules, and tickets at PineCreekLodgeMontana.com. They hope to see you soon for some music between the pines.
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1: 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Now we're paying the billionaires forever. There is a reason everything is getting so expensive and inflation is continuing, and it's not just Trump's tariffs or his stupid war in Iran, his illegal war in Iran, his illegal tariffs, for that matter. And this reason explains why the rich are getting richer while the rest of us are struggling. And it all goes back to a wild conspiracy that Republicans hatched in the late 70s and Reagan put into place in 1981. And, you know, it starts with three mind-bogglingly corrupt and illegitimate Republican presidents, Reagan, W. Bush, and Trump. And our national debt, sometime in the next week or two, is going to hit $40 trillion, probably before Labor Day. That's more than our entire national gross domestic product, which is $32 trillion. And we're paying over $1 trillion a year in interest on that debt. That was intentionally, a debt that was intentionally run up by those three Republican presidents and their buddies in Congress, which is a large part of why we're the only developed country in the world where families can go bankrupt because somebody got sick or kids graduate from college with debt that will prevent them from starting a family or a business or even buying a house for 20 years or longer. And as if to shove all this in our faces, last week Trump proposed to further cut capital gains taxes, which are the taxes that rich people pay on their investment income. That's all. They top out at 20% right now. If you earn a paycheck, if you work with your hands or your mind, you pay a maximum 37% federal tax. But if you make your money by investing money, you pay a maximum 20% tax. So the billionaires already have it. The truly rich already have it really good, 20%. And Trump wants to cut that. And to add insult to injury, his big, beautiful bill raised taxes on average working class people by an average of $900 per family this year. You know, I remember when Reagan was cutting taxes and spending like a drunken sailor back in the 80s. And I kept saying to people, give me a $2 trillion credit card. I'll show you what it looks like to live large. Everybody was like, oh, he's doing so well. But Trump and Mike Johnson in the House and John Thune in the Senate are borrowing money at a rate that would have made Reagan blush. I mean, they've added $1.8 trillion to our national debt just in the last 10 months. And now we're paying interest, so far in the first 10 months of the fiscal year. The fiscal year started October 1st of last year. We have paid $1.17 trillion in interest on our national debt. It's up 15%. The interest payments are up 15% because all this debt is driving up bond yields. So, you know, prior to Reagan's presidency, we had been paying down. We had 106% of GDP was our national debt at the end of World War II. And Presidents Truman, Eisenhower, Kennedy, Johnson, Nixon, Ford, and Carter, and in their Congresses, paid it down to a mere 31% of GDP. And while they were paying down that debt during that period from the 30s to the 80s, we also built the interstate highway system. We put into place free college and cheap mortgages for millions with the GI Bill. We created Medicare and Medicaid. We built thousands of new schools and hundreds of new hospitals. And we sent men to the moon. We could do all that because during that entire New Deal era, the top income tax rate on the morbidly rich was 70 to 90%. And the top corporate tax rate was 50%. You could get rich, but it was very difficult to become an oligarch like you can today. And then Reagan took office and, you know, embraced Jude Winansky's two Santa Claus strategy. And it all went to hell. And that strategy is really simple. When there's a Republican in the White House, spend money like a drunken sailor. It will stimulate the economy and make people think Republicans know how to do good economics. Then when a Democrat comes into office and run up the national debt in the process, when a Democrat comes into office, scream about the national debt that you yourself created and demand that the Democrats cut social welfare programs like Bill Clinton did. We're going to end welfare. This is the end of welfare as we know it. The era of big government is over. Remember that stuff from the 90s? So there's a piece to this story that I would argue probably 95 out of 100 Americans don't understand or have no idea about. And it's the key to the whole thing. from the 30s to the 80s, rich people paid into our treasury in taxes. From the 80s till now, as we ran up this huge national debt, when the government runs up a debt, it does so by selling treasuries. Who does it sell the treasuries to? Rich people. I mean, there's other buyers as well, other countries and things like that, but mostly rich people. And then what happens when the rich people buy those treasuries? We pay them the interest. So from the 1930s to the 1980s, rich people were paying into the treasury in income taxes. We did away with their income taxes. They started hoarding money and buying treasuries. And now from the 80s to today, we're paying $1 trillion a year right now to rich people. Their outflow has become their inflow. I mean, it's an incredible scam. 45 years of Reaganomics have turned what were once tax bills for the morbidly rich into a source of extremely safe revenue for them. We spend more making interest payments to rich people every year than we do on the Pentagon or on Medicare, and almost as much as on Social Security. The number two line item in our budget is interest on the national debt. And if that's not enough of a slap in the face, you know, Todd Blanche just signed a document saying that Donald Trump doesn't have to pay the $100 billion that the IRS says he owes us. So we just gave Donald Trump $100 million last week. And do you hear any Democrats talking about it? Do you hear the media talking about it? You know, what's important is not that the debt is there. Yeah, I mean, that's a problem. It is, a, you know, but the point is that what we've bought with it. I mean, I remember living in Germany. Healthcare was free. We were, you know, our youngest got sick when we were in London, and a doctor came to the house of the people we were staying with and treated her and refused to take a penny. Both those countries are carrying substantial debt loads as a result of World War II, 60% in Germany, 40% in the UK. But they had spent that money on improving the lives of average people. We, on the other hand, spent $40 trillion. And what did we get for it? Did we get national health care program? No. Did we get free college? No. We got a billionaire class. And now a trillionaire. We've already paid for universal health care and free college multiple times since Reagan became president. It's just that we never received them. And it's just, you know, and have you noticed how little coverage this is getting in the media? The national debt, the fact that last month we had the biggest budget deficit in the history of probably the world, certainly in the history of the United States. No coverage. Why? Well, in part because Democrats have failed miserably at any effort to educate people or generate outrage about this scam. And that has to change. So let your Democratic politicians know that you're over it. And you want them to expose this scam and raise taxes on the billionaires and on the corporations back to where they were before Reagan began this scam. Let's start paying down the national debt, and let's start building a middle class that actually works for everybody, or at least the majority of us. You know, we did it once before. We can do it again.

0: By the way, Luigi Mangione, the guy who murdered the CEO of United Healthcare, pled guilty to that crime, looking at 20-some-odd years in prison, apparently. So we'll see how it plays out. But, you know, he's become kind of a folk hero, which is, I always cringe when murderers become folk heroes, you know, whether it's him or whether it was John Dillinger or something. On the other hand, I think he, well, not on the other hand, but also he expresses or represents, I think the reason he's become a folk hero in some circles is because people are just so pissed off at our healthcare system that is literally responsible for the death, according to this new study that was just published this week, of 114,000 Americans every year because they just don't have health insurance or because the health insurance companies say, no, we won't pay for that. We've got to pay, you know, we got to give profits to our CEO. Sorry. We really do need Medicare for all. Remember Steve Scalise? He's got two kind of major claims to fame. One is that when he was running for Congress back in the day, he's from Louisiana, and David Duke is from Louisiana, the grand wizard of the Klan, and he is said to have said, or was said about him, that he is David Duke without the baggage. In other words, without the Klan hood. So there's that. And then he was the guy that some Bernie, some crazed, literally mentally ill Bernie supporter shot at a congressional baseball game. Those were kind of his two moments in the sun. He's going after Dr. Al Said, candidate for the United States Senate in Michigan, who's running against Trump toady Mike Rogers. And this is really bizarre. I mean, you know, I don't know. Maybe the bullet affected his brain power or something, but he's attacking Al Said for his promotion, his embrace of Medicare for all. Now, Dr. Al Said not only has a medical degree, he's an MD, but he's also a public health official. That's what he's done. He doesn't practice medicine. He practices public health as a physician. Probably nobody else in the country is well qualified to pitch Medicare for all as Dr. Al Said. But here's what Steve Scalise says. Look at Al Said. I mean, Al Said just the other day on a national TV show says he wants to raise your taxes for free health care. I mean, nothing says free health care like raising your taxes. He's openly saying it. Well, Steve, let me explain this to you. Right now, every American is paying an average of around $11,000 a year for health care. Now, some of that is paid for by our government, which does come out of our taxes. An awful lot of that is paid for by our employers. I'm one of those employers who does pay for health care for full-time employees. And it's, you know, it's a substantial amount of money. And some of it is paid for out of people's own pockets. And it's a lot of money. The problem that we have is that we have a healthcare system where about 25-30% of all the money in our healthcare system is going to executives, stockholders, and this huge system of people who are hired to refuse to make payments in order to generate profits for the health insurance industry. Now, those people's jobs, I had somebody call last week and say, well, if you have Medicare for all those people are going to lose their jobs. There's hundreds of thousands of them who work for all the different healthcare companies in the hospitals, all just turning people down. You know, that's their job. What are you going to do about those poor people? And my response was, well, you know, the federal government is going to need people to process claims, and they don't need to be turning them down. I mean, whether you're turning them down or you're paying for them, it's kind of the same job. But in fact, I think in both cases, an awful lot of that is going to be replaced by AI, which is happening right now. In fact, the federal government, the Trump administration specifically, this is something Joe Biden never would have done. He'd lay down in front of a train before he'd do this. The Trump administration has now dictated, this is Dr. Oz, you know, and who's in charge of Medicare, has dictated that six states, including the one right across the river from me, Washington State, if you're on real Medicare, which traditionally had no pre-authorization requirement. So this is the big difference between Medicare Advantage and Medicare. Medicare Advantage is regular, traditional, typically for-profit. There are some nonprofit Medicare Advantage programs, but typically for-profit insurance. And they make their money by refusing to pay for things. And so, you know, if your doctor says you need an X-ray or an MRI or you need a blood test or you need some surgery or whatever, that can't be done until the insurance company says, yes, we'll pay for it. Or you say, yes, I'll pay for it because my insurance company won't. With real Medicare, traditional Medicare, your doctor says you need an MRI, you go get the MRI, and Medicare pays for it. If they think it's inappropriate or fraudulent, they come after your provider on the back end. They don't come after you. But with Medicare Advantage and basically all private health insurance, they come after you or they screw you by saying, no, we're not going to pay for it. And so your hospital says, well, we're not going to give you the MRI. And you're never going to know if you've got, you know, whatever it is. So, Steve, if we want to reduce the cost of health care in the United States and cover the 24 million people who have no health insurance and the probably 100 plus million people who have crappy health insurance, the solution is really simple. It's the same solution that Canada has done, that Germany has done, that France has done, that Sweden has done, that Italy has done, that Germany, that Greece has done, that Norway has done, I could go on, right? That's El Salvador has done, that Mexico is putting in place next year. And that is, you have the government pay for the health insurance or for the health care. They are the insurer. It's a single point of payment. You have a single payer. It's called single payer health care. And as the single payer, not only can they get incredible statistics. I mean, this is how Denmark found that there was absolutely no association between vaccines and autism, was they've got every medical record on every Dane for the last 50 years since they've had a national healthcare system. And they just looked at the statistics. Oh, look at that. The people who didn't get vaccinated, you know, or the people who did get vaccinated didn't get any more autism than the people who didn't get vaccinated. It's not rocket science. And because you're not trying to hustle. I mean, Dollar Bill McGuire, who was the first CEO of United Healthcare, walked away with over $1 billion. His protege and replacement, Stephen Jay Hemsley, has walked away with at least $500 million. Where'd that money come from? Well, yeah, obviously some of it came from selling stock, but you know, some of it came from saying, no, you can't have a liver transplant. No, you can't have that MRI. So if we wanted to have a healthcare system that actually provides healthcare for all Americans, just get the damn for-profit insurance companies and even the nonprofit insurance companies out of the picture and replace it with the government paying for everything, like every other developed country in the world does, with the single exception of Switzerland. And the single exception, I guess, of the United Kingdom. In the United Kingdom, the government doesn't just pay for it. They actually own the hospitals and employ the doctors and nurses. That's actually socialized medicine, you know, arguably. But, you know, most of the rest of the world goes with single payer. But Steve Scalise apparently doesn't understand this. And then he goes, this is an event at Americans for Prosperity, one of these groups that was started by, you know, the billionaire fossil fuel family, the Koch brothers. And then he goes off on electric cars, which is particularly hysterical. You know, I'm always when I plug my car in, you know, we've got solar panels on our house. And so whenever the sun is really shining out there, I just go out and plug my car in and it fills right up and costs me absolutely nothing. I mean, obviously the cost of the solar panels, but so I'm amortizing that. But basically the electricity is free. And I think of those little electrons. You know, you can't even see them, but they're like flowing through these wires into my car, and then they're going to convert themselves into kinetic energy. They're going to propel my car down the street. And boy, electric cars have pick up and take off like you just can't imagine, like nothing you've ever driven in your life. I mean, they're so much fun to drive. So anyhow, Steve apparently doesn't understand this, doesn't know what electricity is, because he goes on to say, and this is a verbatim quote, I'm not making this up, I'm just, this is what Mr., you know, David Duke without the baggage had to say. He said, you know, I mean, these people that think you can plug your car into a tree and get, you know, this unicorn pixie dust energy, I mean, It just comes from the sky. My God, you get on an airplane and they just put solar panels on the wings and everything's cool. None of it works. It's all phony baloney that they're selling. And people are figuring it out, by the way. People are seeing it for themselves. They know the contrast. No, I actually have two friends who, after driving in my electric car, went out and bought an electric car. They were like, holy cow, look at that. Isn't that fun? But don't tell that to the Republicans. Don't tell that to Steve Scalise, who's, by the way, a member of Republican leadership in the House of Representatives. I think he's number three or four. Might be the whip. I'm not sure. I'm not all that familiar with the Trump or the House Republican org chart, but he's right up there. Which you would expect from, you know, David Duke without the hood, right? Amazing. Tracy in Fort Worth, Texas. Hey, Tracy, what's on your mind today?
1: Yes, Tom. Hey, I was in a coffee shop last week, and I noticed a book written by you called Attention Deficit Disorder. And I don't even know you were the author until I got to the page about the author. Mm-hmm. And I was quite surprised to see that.
0: Yeah, I've written seven books on ADHD. It all started in 1995 when my son was diagnosed with ADHD, and I went off on a search to figure out what the hell this thing was, and ended up with a theory that has somewhat revolutionized psychiatry. I think this idea that it's not necessarily a disease; that it's an evolutionary adaptation.
1: Oh my! Yes. I just wanted to mention that this is the first time I called you, and I'm surprised I was first in line.
0: Yeah, well, thank you, Tracy. I appreciate it. And did you get the book? Did you read the book?
1: Oh yes, I read the book. It was in a coffee shop.
0: Oh,
1: I didn't buy the book,
0: great.
1: But I skimmed through it.
0: Yeah.
1: And your name was on the front cover, and I didn't even notice it until the end of the book.
0: Yeah. No, that's great, Tracy. Thank you. It's nice to hear from you, and I hope you call again.
1: Okay, have a wonderful day.
0: Thanks, you
1: Thank
0: too.
1: Thank you.
0: Michael in Bronx, New York. Hey, Michael, what's on your mind today?
2: Preparing for a vacation at the end of the week, but I had a call for two problems. Number one, you were just mentioning earlier about the DOJ's refusal to comply with court orders, most notably the Epstein files.
0: Yeah.
2: All right? I got another issue to add to your list, and that is Todd Blanche on Meet the Press yesterday, and CNN reported it earlier this morning, that he says he will not pledge independence from Donald Trump.
0: Right.
2: Which tells me that he will continue to cater to Trump and the hell with everyone else.
0: Of course.
2: Which is totally defiant of the title of Attorney General.
0: Yeah.
2: I would implore the senators and people in Congress to subpoena his rump back into Congress, place him under oath, and explain to the American people why the hell he made that statement, and which during his confirmation hearing he said the opposite.
0: Yeah, no, I get it. Unfortunately, they can't subpoena his conversations with Trump because they're protected by executive privilege per five corrupt Republicans on the Supreme Court.
2: I'm talking about his statement on Meet the Press.
0: Yeah, I know. I get it. And that's what I'm saying. Yeah. I'm agreeing with you. You wanted him subpoenaed, and I'm just saying that's going to be a tall order. I would say the alternative is let's just start impeachment proceedings. This guy should, I'm talking about impeaching Todd Blanche. Todd Blanche should be impeached. The man has no business being the attorney general.
2: Yep. And here's the second thing. You heard about the mass shooting in Virginia, right?
0: Yeah.
2: The Virginia University. I had heard a report that there have been, thus far in this year alone, 300 mass shootings, and the victims were identical. College-age people, minorities, and I can't help but wonder if this has anything to do with the upcoming midterms, especially the campaign of registering new voters.
0: I doubt it. Most mass shooters are pretty severely mentally ill, but who knows? I mean, Trump is creating a zeitgeist that is wild, so who knows? Michael, thanks for the call.
3: 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Call 202-808-9925.
0: Hey, do you agree with my analysis that the time has come for Medicare for All, that this could be a real opportunity in the next couple of years? Let me know. Annette in Baltimore, Maryland. Hey, Annette, what's on your mind today?
4: I finally turned 65, and oh, Lord, Medicare, oh, God. I went from paying $367 a year premium to paying over $2,400 a year. Ah!
0: Oh, because you're on Medicare now.
4: Yes.
0: Yeah, we need to do away with that premium.
4: Yeah, but look, because I'm not drawing Social Security, mm-hmm. I have to pay it quarterly, mm-hmm. right? And they said because my birthday was just August 1st, right? Mm-hmm. Because of where it fell, I got to pay 4 months. I was like, what?
0: Oh, no. Yeah.
4: Oh, shit.
0: Well, I'm sorry, Annette. It's all right. A good system.
4: I said I did get blessed. They sent me a letter to say, okay, you just got to pay quarterly in August, and then in September we'll send you the next one. I said, thank you, Lord, because that shit was going to bounce. Yeah. But why I called... And we need more information about that. Mm-hmm. I've been inquiring for years mm-hmm. and didn't know.
0: Yeah.
4: So anyway.
0: What your premium is going to be. Well, that's because the premiums vary depending on what your income is.
4: Oh, everybody I've talked to, everybody is 202, right? Mm-hmm. But anyway, it's just that I was paying, like I said, 367 because mm-hmm. I had... my husband retired military, you know, so I had TRICARE with Johns Hopkins, and it was $367 a year.
0: Are you not
4: but
0: still
4: anyway,
0: eligible?
4: New to all of this, but I do believe that's supposed to take care of my 20%.
0: Yeah.
4: I think.
0: Okay.
4: That
0: would be a good thing, because there's that gap in there, the Medigap.
4: Oh, Lord. Oh, like I say, oh, Lord. But anyway, for the politics part, if the House Representative Mike Johnson don't sit the new representatives, we don't have a recourse for that.
0: Yeah, well, there's a debate about that exactly, you know, how that would work. And I think the biggest thing would be public opinion. So, you know, that it might be what we have to fall back on. Annette, thanks for the call.
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0: What she's talking about is this nightmare scenario where the House refuses to seat Democrats to maintain a Republican majority, and which has happened in the past. So we'll see how it plays out. David in Potomac, Maryland. Hey, David, what's on your mind today?
5: When you cited the statistic that each of us spends on average, I think you said $11,000 on health care.
0: Yeah, that's different people have different numbers, but that's one of the ones that's most often cited. Yeah.
5: And then I was waiting for you to give the equivalent statistic for if we were to have Medicare for All.
0: Right. In Canada, it's around 6,000. In European countries, it runs from a low of around 5,000 to a high of around 11, or no, not 11, to a high of around, I think, 8 or 9. I think Switzerland is the most expensive. I could be wrong, but I'm pretty sure I'm right. Norma in Montgomery, Alabama. Hey, Norma.
6: I would like to do a little public service announcement here for people in Alabama.
0: Mm-hmm.
6: As you know, we have Tommy Tuberville running for governor.
0: Yeah.
6: And I don't know how many people saw his speech on the Senate floor talking about Social Security being a Ponzi scam, a Ponzi scheme, and screaming that Social Security is a scam and that they have to do something about it, that they're going to have to cut the payments, and they're going to have to make sure that they fix Social Security so that it will last a little longer.
0: Did he actually say cut the payments?
6: But also, yes, he did, on the floor.
0: Wow.
6: I still have the video. Yes, and they're talking about cutting them at least by 25%.
0: Mm-hmm.
6: And
0: well, that's Social inevitably going to happen if we don't raise the cap.
6: That's right, and he doesn't want to pay more.
0: Mm-hmm.
6: And so, you know, he has also received $93,000 in Social Security benefits since he hit the age of 65.
0: Mm.
6: But what is worse and is really important to the retirees here in Alabama is when he becomes governor, he's going to fix the retirement system of Alabama.
0: Oh, geez.
6: That the people who are receiving these payments are receiving too much. But also, it is not a law here in Alabama that the state helps retirees get their health care. And he says that has to stop. And so he not only is threatening Social Security and Medicare and Medicaid, he is threatening to cut retired employees, that includes teachers, checks, and turn around and make them pay the full cost of their health care.
0: Wow.
6: And people in Alabama need to be looking at what he says. Go out and look at his pages and go out and look at what he has said. There's also a Facebook page called Save Our Retirement. And everything they're doing is they think that they're going to hurt the poor and the black.
0: Sure.
6: But they don't understand that, like my older sister was a Senate secretary, and her group of friends are all elderly. Mm-hmm. And for him to talk about doing this, he's shooting himself in the foot. And right now, he and Doug Jones are mostly tied in the polls. Mm-hmm. But not enough people are watching the right places to get the information they need.
0: Right.
6: And, they don't even know that and since Trump can't mess with the mail-in ballots, he has now ordered them to close half of the post offices here in the country. And, if he can't win one way, he'll try another.
0: Yeah. I understand
6: but
0: that
6: everybody
0: virtually
6: has
0: all... I'm sorry. Go ahead.
6: But everybody who has an elder or has someone who's going to be retiring needs to take a look at what their own senators are doing in their states.
0: Mm-hmm.
6: And whether or not these people are going after other retirement money, because if they can take this money and help build the data centers, which Tommy Tuberville was talking about, Alabama is open to every data center anybody wants to build.
0: Mm.
6: We have five major rivers, not counting the subsidiary rivers. There are about six or seven more of those, and they all feed into the Gulf. And once you start polluting them, one of them is a highly protected, the Cahaba Valley River. That one is highly protected, and that's where they want to put the first one.
0: Hmm.
6: And it has species living there that can be, they're never found anywhere else in the world.
0: Yeah.
6: But that river feeds into Black Warrior, which feeds into the Mobile, which feeds into the bay.
0: Right, and they want to use
6: and
0: that river's water for cooling.
6: Yes, and they also are rebuilding the old power plant over there and making us pay for it.
0: Hmm.
6: And Alabama Power had a profit of $437 million for the last quarter, and everybody's power bills are off the charts. It's the most expensive state to live in so far as electricity goes.
0: Wow.
6: And we have been trying to get a hold of their records, and they have not been audited in almost 60 years.
0: Whoa.
6: And we have dams on these rivers that produce electricity, and we have had torrential rain for the past 2 years. And you can't even tell where the river is because it looks like a lake.
0: Mm-hmm.
6: They've had to let so much water out.
0: Mm-hmm.
6: But for Tommy Tuberville to go after the state retirement system, which includes teachers, and go after the health care of these same people, every Alabamian needs to be looking at their elders and ask themselves if they can support them and pay their medical bills.
0: Yeah, well, Republicans hate government employees,
6: Yeah, uh-huh. They don't want to pay retirement to anybody, and they don't want to pay health care. And so if you can take their health care away and make them pay one of the major health care companies, then that will also include their own profit from their stock options.
0: Mm-hmm.
6: And this is part of the problem of why it's so hard to get. Yeah, even Hakeem Jeffries does not want to expand Medicare. And my sister's... my sister's prescription was denied because she's on high blood pressure medicine.
0: Mm-hmm.
6: And they told her she could only have 15 pills. She needs two a day.
0: Mm.
6: And there are 30 days in the month. And so she would have to pay for the other 45 out of her pocket, which is over $2,000.
0: Wow. Wow.
6: Yeah.
0: That's wild.
6: This is COHER, COHER, sitting between the doctor and the insurance company.
0: Right. Right.
6: Humana.
0: Yeah, it's Alabama's always been known for its corruption. I'm just astonished by this. And Tommy Tuberville, doesn't he live in Florida?
6: Yes.
0: That's what I thought. That's what
6: there's
0: I thought.
6: A lawsuit.
0: But he's running for governor of Alabama. Okay.
6: There's a lawsuit.
0: Yeah, there's a lawsuit around that. Yeah, he was one of your coaches. The guy's a football coach. He's hit his head too many times. Norma, thank you. It's great to hear from you. Thanks for the information.

0: This town. Doug in Fort Collins, Colorado. Hey, Doug, what's up?
1: Hey, how you doing, Tom?
0: Good.
1: I have to agree. Free us all. We've all been down that road. Hey, I called because the lady earlier was talking about getting her medical records.
0: Mm-hmm.
1: And I've gone through this three times. Your records are yours for free.
0: You can walk in and ask for them, can't you?
1: I've done it three times.
0: Uh-huh.
1: I got hurt at work, so I got a workman's comp claim. Mm-hmm. I had a personal injury lawyer, and he's like, go to the hospital. Tell me you want a copy of all the x-rays and MRIs. They just hand them to you. It takes you 20 minutes, and it's free.
0: Yeah.
1: I had a Kaiser doctor recommend me to get a CAT scan and some other tests, and but he had to recommend me to another network, Humana. And they never followed up. They never told me what the results were or anything. I walked into the hospital, said I want to copy all my records. They gave them to me free of charge, no questions asked.
0: Mm-hmm.
1: And the hardest one was I went to Affordable Dentures. They refused to give it to me. But after asking and persuading them, after three attempts, they gave me all my records.
0: Yeah.
1: I can hear the music, so I'll keep it short.
0: Well, good point, Doug.
1: They're
0: and hopefully she's listening. I've done the same thing, actually, after a screwed-up surgery in D.C., and I went back and got my records. You're absolutely right. You can just walk in and ask for them. Doug, thank you for the call. Spot on. I wish I had remembered that. Thank you. Rick in St. Paul, Minnesota. Hey, Rick, what's up?
2: Yeah, you know, it really kind of rang a bell when you talked about all this money given for housing to the churches, the evangelical. And, you know, you can go back to the religious leaders. And when our founders tried to put in that the churches take care of the social ills of our country, well, that's just another way for the rich to get out of any kind of social issues, and I think that's what they're trying to pull now. Let's just lay all the socialists on the church, and then when the rich want a tax break, we'll give a little money to the church for our tax break and get the government out of any kind of social issues and leave it up to the church.
0: You're right. And you know who the fourth president of the United States was? James Madison, the guy who people call the father of the Constitution. He kind of shepherded through the whole Constitutional Convention in Philadelphia in 1787. And his first veto, in his first year as president, in 1809, was to veto a piece of legislation that was appropriating money to give to a church in Washington, D.C. to run the D.C. poorhouse. And in his veto message, he said, this would establish a precedent. I'm paraphrasing, but you can look it up. It's fairly easy to find. He said this would establish a precedent for the government supporting religion, which is totally in opposition to our understanding of the relationship between government and religion. This should not be. And he vetoed it. And so they ended up giving the money to the, you know, to a poorhouse that was being run, the one that George Washington had funded, that was not being run by a church. It was paid for by the federal government. So there you go.
2: Right, but this gets, that's what the rich want to do. Yeah. They want to cut taxes. Now, if we can cut all these social programs, social issues, and let the church deal with it, then I can give a little bit of money to the churches and get a tax write-off, and all these issues won't be in the way of taxes. And, you know, they could do away with the whole issue of the government dealing with any of that. And that, you know, that just leaves our fascist government, which we have now, to deal with the rich making money. And, hey, forget about these any kind of issues that our society is bringing up.
0: You're exactly right. You're exactly right. Rick, thank you. That was very well said. Actually, let me just take that a step further here. Number one, you've got a bunch of rich people who are suffering from hoarding syndrome. They're mentally ill, and they're, you know, there's just no more. And then you've got a bunch of religious grifters out there. You know, the whole Franklin Graham hustle. His group is Samaritan's Purse, I think it's called, is taking money from the feds. So I agree with you. This is part of, this got to be part of another giant tax evasion scheme, in addition to the vote buying. I mean, you're looking at it as billionaires not paying taxes. I'm looking at it as they're trying to bribe the churches, you know, or the church goers. They want them, they're trying to buy their votes, basically, and get the pastors
2: also,
0: to preach for them. Go ahead.
2: Yeah, but that relieves a big burden of the government having to govern all the people. Yeah. Leave all the poor suckers to the church.
0: Yeah, you're absolutely right, Rick. You're absolutely right. Thank you. And in fact, that's, you know, that's actually proposed in Project 2025. Not quite in those words, but it's there. Mary in Mill Creek, Washington. Hey, Mary, thanks for listening to KBCS. What's up?
3: I had a heck of a thing happen to me, and I wanted to talk about some flaws in our healthcare system as a result of it. Or not as a result, but I mean, it was revealed to me as a result of my health. I had I've done it five times where I've gone in and had a kidney stone removed, pop a stent in. Yeah, they hurt, but it's a pretty routine procedure, day surgery. Never had a problem ever. Mm-hmm. This time, they had a resident do it, which, okay, that isn't the issue. But the point is, it ended up creating a log jam, and I ended up going into kidney failure, sepsis. By the time I got to the hospital, I was in septic shock, and their goal was just to keep me alive.
0: Wow.
3: It was terrible. Now, that isn't the issue. Here's where the issues come up. I'm part of one healthcare system, UW, right? That's where my PCP and my surgeon was. Mm-hmm. Now, I go into sepsis, and the ambulance comes, and I said, take me to Northwest. That's my system. That's where my doctor is, right? Mm-hmm. Or my husband was advocating for me. I was out of it by then. Nope, we got to take you to the very first hospital emergency room we find. So they took me over to the Swedish system. Now, I'm not saying I didn't get great care. I mean, I did get good care. Now, I was in a hall in the emergency room for 10 hours. They never did find a room for me until after my surgery because I had to have an emergency surgery.
0: Mm-hmm.
3: Now, this is where everything breaks down. So now, because I'm in the other system, I don't have access to my PCP or my original surgeon. So they get me the surgeon on call. She did a wonderful job. She saved my life. Instead of my PCP handling my care, I had a hospitalist. Once again, they did the best they could under the circumstances. 2 days later, my numbers were good enough, and I was responding to the antibiotic. I'm discharged. So I go from almost dying to 2 days later, I'm going home.
0: Right.
3: This is where the system breaks down, because now my hospitalist is no longer my doctor. They're only your doctor while you're in the hospital. So now I've got to go to my PCP. My PCP is like, well, I don't have access to any of the information from your hospitalization.
0: Oh,
3: and
0: geez.
3: I said, of course you do. Go on my chart.
0: Mm-hmm.
3: Well, they can't, because guess who owns my information? The system, the healthcare system.
0: That you went
3: they
0: to.
3: They do not have to release your information to a competing system.
0: Oh, geez.
3: They can send summaries.
0: Mm-hmm.
3: They can send a quick summary, but my PCP has never been flagged. So now I'm sitting here straddling two systems as I'm literally coming back from death.
0: That's
3: now,
0: incredible.
3: The patient now has to be an advocate for their health care as they're dying.
0: Yeah. No, it's this for-profit system that we've got for health care in the United States is so screwed up.
3: So, I mean, even whether or not, I mean, obviously, if we had a universal system, my PCP would have been immediately, okay, I'm on it. I'm going to care for you while you're in the hospital here. That wasn't an option. So their goal is to own my care. My goal is to have access to quality patient-centered care.
0: Yeah.
3: But that info, the system owns my health info, and they are not obligated to share with other systems.
0: Yeah, it's incredible.
3: So
0: that's incredible.
3: Mary, it's impossible to advocate when you're in septic shock.
0: Yeah, of course, absolutely. Yeah, the old Republican thing, well, just shop around. Yeah, right. Mary, thank you very much. Thanks for sharing that story. Bill in Mazeppa, Minnesota. Hey, Bill, what's on your mind today?
4: I live in a real red, a little town in Minnesota, mm-hmm. Trump country, definitely.
0: Mm-hmm.
4: And my neighbor, she's lived in the same house for 40 years. She did not receive her mail-in ballot, and she just went down to vote yesterday mm-hmm. in person then, thinking, well, maybe she didn't order it. Well, they told her down there at the poll that her ballot was sent back as undeliverable or something.
0: Hmm.
4: So she's mad as hell about it.
5: Yeah.
4: And she's lived in the same house for 40 years. Now, she does have a

0: Only 700 people in this town.
1: Your postal delivery person probably has a pretty good idea of your politics. I mean, I get stuff in the mail from the Democratic Party and Democratic candidates pretty much exclusively because that's all I donate to. And so my mail carrier knows my politics. So if he decides that he doesn't want to deliver my ballot, you know, because he's a Republican or something, I mean, I just, you know, I think we have to hope that that just doesn't happen because, you know, the post office should not be politicized. Bill, thanks for the call. Good luck. And let me know if you guys find out exactly what happened. Dave in Hale, Michigan. Hey, Dave, what's up?
2: Hey, good to talk to you, Tom. I got something about the indigenous people, about the Indians and so forth.
1: Mm-hmm.
2: My question is to you. I've listened to some of these tribal leaders and stuff like that talking on different things and goes on with the free nation. They're separate than us, obviously. But, you know, they seem to work for a common cause. You never hear them talking about unions and all this other stuff. You never hear them too much arguing about corporate intervention and stuff like we do. And you never hear them talk about the medication, our health care plans and stuff like that. Is there something I'm missing here? I mean, can you fill in the
1: blank? Well, I'm not a member of a...
2: Do we have this problem?
1: Yeah, I'm not a member of a Native American tribe, and I don't know... that much about them, you know, their internal politics, frankly. It's been a lot of years since I
2: have you had anybody on? Have you any had anybody on to talk about the difference between us?
1: I'm not sufficiently well informed about that to opine on it. Wow. You know, my sense of it would be that the tribe is kind of the union, but I believe that some of the casinos around here are unionized. I would have to look into it. I just don't know, Dave.
2: So, well, thanks, Tom. Yeah. I just I'm wondering.
1: Yeah, thanks for the call. I'm sorry I don't have an answer for you. I just don't know. Don in Pittsburgh, Kansas. Hey, Don, what's on your mind today?
3: Midst of all the struggles that are going on, clearly Trump would like to depend on violent action by vigilantes, the police, and the military to maintain him in power even as the tide of people opposing him rises. One flaw in this, for instance, is shown in the aircraft carriers where the food, you know, you've seen pictures of the food. It's inedible. It's terrible. It's inadequate.
1: It's because the Iranians took out our supplies in, what was it, Oman, I think, or Jordan?
3: Well,
1: no, it was
3: different,
1: Oman.
3: Different thing. I was listening. You know who Larry Johnson is, right? He's a defense commentator. He's a pretty sharp guy. He had pointed out that there used to be four ships that were dedicated to supplying the aircraft carriers worldwide.
1: Mm-hmm.
3: Well, because that's not sexy, you know, hey, Seth can't pose with a missile on one of these cargo ships or something. They scrapped two of them.
1: Hmm.
3: So they got down to two ships. Well, you know, they can't get fresh food. You know, they would freeze stuff. They used to take edible food to them from the U.S. to places in the world where the supplies were shaky.
1: Mm-hmm.
3: And they can't do that anymore because they don't have enough capacity.
1: Right. And we had a supply station. I think it was in Oman. It was in one of those countries in the Persian Gulf.
3: Yeah.
1: And that was there and well-stocked specifically to stock the USS Abraham Lincoln. I mean, they were preparing for this, right? Or they were ready for.
3: Yeah.
1: And Iran hit it with a missile. That's where they killed several of the American soldiers. And, you know, it burned up and it's gone. And that's one of the reasons why this aircraft carrier doesn't have any food. Or doesn't have
3: a major reason.
1: Food.
3: Well, you can't maintain ships out there. It shows the arrogance. You know, the Trump boys will never be out there, you know, eating crummy food.
1: Oh, no, no.
3: They'll never be.
1: No Trump has
3: charges.
1: Ever served in the military, and no Trump ever will serve in the military.
3: Ever will.
1: It's beneath
3: them.
1: That's for losers and suckers. So,
3: well, anyhow, I think something people should realize just how callous and exploitive these people are.
1: Yeah, absolutely. They don't give a rat's ass about anybody except themselves.
3: Yeah.
1: Well said, Don.
3: Especially people who are conservative types who serve in the military. They should realize this. They're being used.
1: Yeah, you're absolutely right. Don, thank you. Well said. Elizabeth in Oakland. Hey, Elizabeth, what's on your mind today?
4: The elimination of loan protections for teachers, mm-hmm. nurses, and social workers.
1: Mm-hmm.
4: Okay, so this falls in line with Project 2026, the Heritage Foundation's latest saving America by saving the family, foundation for the next

0: 250 years.
1: Right.
0: Okay, so they want to eliminate women from the workforce, have them dependent on men.
1: Yep.
0: And eliminate no-fault divorce.
1: Yeah.
0: Right, and to have women to marry earlier.
1: Mm-hmm.
0: So that they will be less inclined to notice abuse.
1: Right. Also, and produce more white babies.
0: Right, it is. Okay, because teachers are 77% female, 80% women. Mm. Nurses are 89.5% women, white women. Mm. And social workers, 81.1% women, and mostly white.
1: Elizabeth, I got to run. I'm sorry, but thank you for the call. David in Raleigh, North Carolina. Hey, David, what's up?
2: In the healthcare IT sector, the largest group that manages medical records in the United States is Epic Corporation. It's a privately held company out of Wisconsin. If you've ever used MyChart, you've used Epic.
1: Mm-hmm.
2: Okay.
1: Okay.
2: So they have the lion's share. They have, you know, I'm not trying to just shill for them, but they do have a very good product that I work with every day in my job. That's mm-hmm. that's what I do for a living in healthcare IT. I don't work for Epic. I work for a hospital that implements them.
1: Sure.
2: Now, another big player is the Cerner Corporation, C-E-R-N-E-R. They were acquired by Oracle several years ago.
1: Larry Ellison's
2: and they're the ones that have the DOD VA project. So they have the government medical records implementation, as well as hospitals in the private sector. But in the private sector, they are bleeding companies to Epic. So Cerner, the Oracle company, is bleeding customers to Epic, the privately held company, and this privately held Epic company, they refuse to be acquired. They will always be private. They have their Ten Commandments that guide them, and it's some strong progressive policies, and their founder, Judy Faulkner, is famously liberal. Okay, so the FTC just announced an investigation into the Epic Corporation.
1: Oh, of course they did.
2: So for, you know, supposedly anti-competitive practices, but of course the other corporation, the Oracle Corporation, that has the Department of Defense contracts, you know, Larry Ellison, you know who he gives money to. So
1: yeah, CBS.
2: That thing is spinning up now. So that'll be something to watch.
1: Fascinating stuff, David. Thank you.
2: Thanks
1: for the heads up on that. This is the kind of stuff that flies under the radar, but it's just another indication.
2: Mm-hmm. Yeah,
1: of how
2: do a little research on Epic Corporation. Yeah, out of Verona, Wisconsin, and they just have a massive product that does a lot of things very well, and they are pretty well loved by most of their customers. And the Cerner implementation that's going on in the VA healthcare hospitals is not going really that well. It's going okay, but not great. There's a lot of complaints about patient safety issues. It's way over budget. And, you know, so the whole Oracle thing is not going as well as it's going for this other competitor. Yeah,
1: David, thanks for the heads up on that. I'll keep an eye on it. I appreciate it. Steven in Pueblo, Colorado. Hey, Steven, what's on your mind today?
3: You should consider having Monte Madder call in. I just saw a little interview with her and Abdul. I think he's in Michigan.
1: Yeah, El Said. Yeah.
3: Running for
1: the Senate. Yeah.
3: Well, he proposes buying medical debt for a penny on the dollar.
1: There are entire organizations doing that right now. They've been doing it for well over a decade. They buy up when a hospital puts you in collection. Yeah. The deal with the collection agencies is typically that the hospital gets 10% of the amount, and the collection agency gets whatever they can wring out of you beyond that 10%. And so what they're doing is they're going to the collection agencies and buying these debts for 10%, or to the hospitals and buying these debts for 10%, for pennies on the dollar.
3: Right. Well, what he's proposing is not letting the collection agency buy.
1: Correct.
3: For a penny on the dollar, but the government to buy it.
1: Exactly, and retire
3: it. And then forgive that debt.
1: Yeah.
3: I mean, you know, we've forgiven corporate debt in this country for I don't know how long.
1: Yeah, we should be doing this. No, I agree, Stephen. We should be doing this with student debt, too. Medical debt and student debt are both crimes against the people of the United States. They do not exist in any other developed democracy. We're the only one. They both exist as a result of Republican policies, which is insane.
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5: I'm Ant, and you're listening to the Ant News Network. Coming up, picnics. Where are they and how can we ruin them? But first, we've got a special report on an ant colony that was almost destroyed by an errant basketball. Luckily, they've bounced back. For more, we turn to our correspondent out in the field. So anyway, here's the studio. You're going to sit right here.
1: This is so exciting. The Brains On studio.
5: I'll sit here and... Excuse me. Ah, I was wondering when you would notice me. Oh, hey, Ant. It's been a while. How's your show going? It was going great until you walked right into the middle of our taping. Your taping? We're supposed to be taping now.
6: Oh, hey, Molly, I was trying to find you. Your taping is at 3 p.m. Central Time, but the Ants, they have this studio booked at 3 p.m. Eastern Time, so...
5: Okay, why is the Ant News Network using our studio anyway? I thought they had their own.
6: I don't know, there was a situation with a basketball or something. Doesn't really matter. We had the free studio time available, and ants pay in sugar. And I love sugar. You want some?
1: Are you eating handfuls of raw sugar?
6: Yeah, I figure. Eat it straight. Cut out the middleman.
5: About the studio, what do we do? Our co-host James is here now. I don't really want to make him wait.
6: I don't know. What if we combine tapings? Isn't the episode today all about ants and spiders anyway?
5: Sandin, shh. You're doing an episode on ants? And you didn't call us? Sandin, we were trying to avoid what happened last time when the ants took over the studio. It took weeks to get them all out of there. Oh, Ant, of course we tried to reach you, but your voicemail was full. Yeah, that's it. Your voicemail. Full voicemail box.
7: Well, that works out great. So glad we're here. Let's do this.
5: Okay.
1: It's gonna be great.
5: You're listening to Brains On from American Public Media. I'm Molly Bloom.
7: And I'm an ant from the Ant News Network.
5: Right. And my co-host today is 9-year-old James Adams from Flower Mound, Texas. Welcome, James.
1: Hello, Molly.
7: James, what is your favorite thing about ants?
1: The fact that they can carry like 10 to 15 times their body weight.
7: Yes, we are super cool.
5: Today, we're thinking about wall walking, and it's all inspired by this question.
8: My name is Alex from SeaTac, Washington. My question is, how do creatures like ants and spiders walk on walls?
5: It's a great question.
7: Yes, a really good question. Not sure why you want to know about spiders, though. Those weirdos have too many legs. 8? That's excessive. 6 is all you need.
1: So, Ant, how do you walk on walls?
7: When it comes to most ants, there's not just one thing that helps us get vertical. Take it from ANN honorary correspondent Jordan Greer. He's a PhD student at the University of Chicago who studies ants.
9: The major one that helps them walk on vertical surfaces or upside down is actually something that's like a suction cup that is at the very tips of their toes. This little suction cup produces this liquid, what helps them bind to the actual ground that they're walking on. And they seem to really only use it when they're walking on walls or they're walking completely upside down.
7: Those suction cups are sticky pads that release a tiny little bit of liquid to help me stay put. Kind of like if you were to put water on a piece of plastic wrap. You can slap it on the wall and it will stick too. When I'm just walking on the floor, I rarely use those sticky pads. Mostly, it's just my feet. All 6 of them.
9: When it comes to walking up a wall, they only use the pads on their front feet, while they actually use hairs on their back feet to help give them that push forward.
7: Oh, good point, Jordan. Sticky pads aren't the only thing that let us ants walk on walls. Foot hair is important, too. You know, that special hair you have that helps climb stuff?
4: We don't have that.
7: Yeesh! No wonder you're so helpless. Well, okay, if you think about an ant leg in terms of a human arm, this hair would be right about where your wrist is. When we climb up walls, we use the sticky pads on our front feet to pull and the hairs on our back legs to push. And get this, when we go down a wall, the opposite is true. Our back feet use sticky pads and our front legs use the hairs to keep us from falling.
1: Whoa, that's amazing.
7: I know, we are pretty great, right? But wait, I almost forgot our third climbing mechanism, claws. These come in handy when a surface isn't totally smooth. A little help here, Jordan?
9: For sure. So basically, if it has some kind of a texture to it and it's not a fully smooth surface, it's actually a combination of all three of those different pieces of biology that work together to give them the best ability to walk up that vertical space. So it's going to be a combination of using those suction pads, using the claws, and using those hairs on their back feet, depending on the situation, to help give them that lift.
1: So there's really nothing that ants can't climb up?
7: Well, I mean, yeah. Pretty much. Ants, climbing walls and climbing into your hearts. James, do not move. Do you see that cone-shaped hole of sand behind you?
1: You mean this one?
7: No, don't touch it. That looks like the trap of an ant lion.
1: Ant lion? Roar.
7: Ant lions are no laughing matter to ants.
4: What is an ant lion?
7: It's an insect. When it's grown, it sort of looks like a dragonfly. But when it's larva, it looks like a tiny evil beetle of death. These larvae live in pits, just like that one. Okay. Keep it together, ant. Keep it together. Jordan, can you talk a little bit about ant lions? I'm just gonna take a few careful steps back, nice and easy, one leg at a time. You can do this.
9: So one of the major predators of ants is something called an ant lion, and they mostly feed on ants, and they have these pits that are made out of really fine sand. And they have evolved a way to basically break down the way the ants can walk. So because they have these tiny pads that lock onto the soil, if a pad locks onto a very fine grain of sand and it gets dislodged, the whole ant will tumble down this sand cone and into the mouths of these ant lions.
7: Okay, I think I'm done here. For Ant News Network, I'm Ant.
1: I'm pretty sure this isn't an ant lion. It looks more like a dust bunny.
7: I'm not taking any chances.
4: Okay, Ant, take care of yourself. I understand if you want to take off.
7: Well, I'm not leaving. I'm just going to go crawl up this wall a little. Plus, we already prepaid for the studio with a pallet of sugar cubes.
4: Okay. Well, James, I have something that I need your help with. It's time for the mystery sound. Are you ready?
1: Yes, I am.
4: All right, here it is.

0: Okay, James, what do you think that sound was?
1: It kind of sounds like a marble run, but then the like musical instrument sound like a string plucked thing was throwing me off.
0: Yeah, so like there was that like rattling sound at the beginning, but then there was that plucky sound. It's a very strange combination of sounds. Any other thoughts of what it might be?
1: No.
0: All right, well, we will hear it again a little later in the show. Ant holes are pretty cool, but so are wormholes. You know, the idea of a portal in space that takes you from one place to another?
1: No one knows if these exist, but some scientists think they're possible.
0: We're doing an episode on these cosmic shortcuts, and we want to know, what do you think it's like inside one? James, what do you think?
1: I think it's like you would see stars flying past you and maybe like go to a different galaxy.
0: I love it. Well, send us your thoughts on traveling through a wormhole. You can record yourself describing the sights or sounds and send it to us at brainson.org/contact.
1: You can also send your mystery sounds or questions.
0: That's how we got this fascinating question.
2: Hi, Brains On. My name's Amelia, and I'm from Wales. Why do bananas make other fruits ripen faster? Thank you.
1: The answer is waiting for you at the end of the episode.
0: Along with the latest group of honor roll inductees.
1: So stick around. This is Brains On. I'm James.
0: I'm Molly.
3: And I'm an ant.
0: And you're still here. Great. Okay, James, we're going to go back to that mystery sound again. We're going to hear it one more time.

0: Okay, James, what new thoughts do you have after hearing it again?
1: I don't know. Maybe somebody's like practicing an instrument in the background. It's hard.
0: This is a really, really hard mystery sound, and that is a very good guess. You ready for the answer?
1: Yep.
0: All right. Here with the answer is Elliot Hawks. He makes high-tech devices that copy ideas from nature. In this case, a type of lizard called a gecko.
2: So the recording is the sound of me taking a gecko-inspired glove and placing it on a wall, partly lifting myself off the ground, and then removing the glove from the wall.
0: So that is that clacking sound you heard, are tiles falling off the wall as he takes the glove off. And that plinky noise is the sound of the glove tightening. Gecko's feet have these tiny sticky hairs that hold them up when they climb on things. And since geckos are really good at climbing, Elliot wanted to take this idea and make it work for humans. So he made these gripper gloves. And they're sticky enough that Elliot has actually used them to climb up glass walls like Spider-Man. But the gloves aren't sticky like glue sticky.
2: They don't stick with glue or wet stuff or suction or any of that. It's similar material to what might be on like a silicone cooking spatula, or it's not that different from what, you know, the rubber on the bottom of your shoe, actually.
3: I love it when I come across cooking spatulas, especially when there's batter involved. But I have heard terrible things about the bottoms of shoes.
0: Right. Anyway, the sticky parts of Elliot's gripper gloves are covered with teeny tiny micro hairs, similar to the hairs geckos have on their feet. And the hairs are really, really small. They're even skinnier than human hairs. But there are lots and lots and lots of them on the gloves. And when those hairs touch the surface of a wall, all the little particles of the hairs, the hair molecules, stick to all the little particles of the wall molecules. Elliot says the hair molecules stick to the wall molecules because of something called van der Waals forces.
2: Van der Waals forces are attractions between any two molecules. If you bring them close enough, there's actually a little bit of a pull between the two molecules. Now, normally you can't feel this attraction, but the hairs are very close to the surface, and therefore they can feel this van der Waals attraction.
0: Because the hairs are really, really small, and because there's so many of them, the van der Waals forces all add up to be sticky enough to hold up an adult-sized person. The gripper gloves also have some springs to balance all those forces, and that's the boingy noise in the sound. James, would you like to wear those gripper gloves to climb a building like Spider-Man?
1: Yes. I could, like, climb up onto, like, somewhere and play video games, like, from, like, far away, and then, like, just do it.
0: So everyone would leave you alone?
1: Yeah.
0: What now? Come in.
4: So sorry to interrupt. There's a spider here?
5: Indeed. 8 legs, no antennae, 100% arachnid. I'm a spider. And I'm here.
4: He demanded to come into the studio, and I'm like a little afraid, so yes. I was like, right away, dude, you can come into the studio, just don't touch me.
5: Boo!
4: Ah! Don't touch, don't touch.
0: How can I help you?
5: The name's Spider-Man. Stan Spider-Man. And it's a pleasure to meet you, Molly. James. Aunt.
0: Stanley.
1: Did you say your name is Spider-Man?
5: Spider-Man. I get that a lot. No, I'm no superhero saving the world and whatnot. Who could be bothered? I am part of a charity, though. You know Charlotte's Web? We teach illiterate pigs to read and whatnot.
0: So why are you here, Mr. Spider-Man?
5: Right. My friend Sal, they're also a spider over there. Well, Sal told me that you were doing an episode about walking on walls and you hadn't talked to any spiders yet.
0: Wait, how did Sal know?
5: Oh, they're up on the wall, right over there in the corner. You see?
0: Oh, yeah.
1: Hi, Sal.
6: Hey.
5: Thanks for the tip, Sal. You see, I'm a reporter for the Daily Web, and I thought I could help make sure spiders get their fair shake in this scenario.
0: Why not? I've already lost control of this episode. Again, why does this always happen when ants are involved?
5: Are we ready in the studio? I just need to do a few vocal warm-ups. Spider babies, spider babies, spider babies. Homespun webs make good beds. Homespun webs make good beds. All arachnids are attractive. All arachnids are attractive. I think I'm ready. Okay, roll tape. I'm Stan Spiderman, and this is the Daily Web.
0: It's still brains on.
1: I love the Daily Web.
5: When you think of a spider, you might think of our geometrically intricate webs. Or maybe you think of our eight legs. Or, of course, our appreciation for 1920s Spanish Revival architecture.
0: No.
5: But who out there knows how awesome our feet can be?
1: Not me.
5: Well, they are. And one of the people who does know this fact is Linda Rayer. She knows a lot about spiders because she's an entomologist at Cornell University. And to know us is to love us.
6: Spiders are totally cool.
5: Right back at you, Linda. Cool indeed. Especially our feet. Most of us spiders have pads on our feet, covered in tiny hairs. And these hairs, you see, split into even tinier hairs. And it's these hairs that help us walk on walls.
6: So, for example, I think most people know adorable jumping spiders. But some of these jumping spiders may only have 40 of these hairs, but the hairs are divided so many times that they've got 660 points per hair. And with all these subdivided hairs, it gives an awful lot of surface area to walk on walls. The other thing that I should mention is that these subdivided hairs, at the end of them, they've got kind of a spatula shape. So each of these little points of the hairs is as broad as possible to make the strongest contact.
5: And remember those van der Waals forces you heard about earlier? Well, geckos aren't the only ones to use them. That's right. All that surface area on the hairs creates more opportunities for that kind of attraction to happen between molecules.
6: The force of all these hairs touching the wall is 160 times stronger than the force of gravity. That's awesome.
5: Yes, Linda, it is awesome. Factual. And awesome.
6: There's big tarantulas. They're able to walk up sheets of glass and hang upside down from the ceiling, and they're doing it like they're walking on the ground. It's amazing. They don't just have hairs that are on the tips of their feet, but they have hairs that go up the first two joints of their legs. So they may have a million points of contact on a wall. And they don't hesitate. They can run anywhere.
5: I'm sure by now you're thinking, spiders, could they be more amazing? Well, the answer is yes. Yes, we can. Remember those geckos you heard about earlier? Tell them, Linda.
6: I once had a specialist who studied geckos come into my lab, and he said, nothing can run on polished aluminum. Nothing can move on it. Even my geckos just fall off. And I said, no. My huntsman spiders can walk on this no problem. And I put a huntsman spider at the bottom of kind of a cone of this aluminum, and the spider just went vroom, vroom, vroom, and ran up it, and I was able to grab it as it came up to the top. Just no issues at all. They're not worrying about gravity.
5: Conquerors of aluminum, scalers of walls, patrons of the opera, spiders are awesome. For the Daily Web, I'm Stan Spiderman.
0: Wow. Thanks, Stan. Very impressive. James, what was the most surprising thing you learned from Stan and Linda?
1: Probably that the force is like 160 times more strong than gravity.
0: Yeah, it's very impressive. So I guess that's why spiders can go so many amazing places.
3: The most surprising thing to me was that spiders don't even have a queen, and there's no way they could run a massive colony.
5: No, ants are just jealous because we have more legs and more eyes.
3: Oh, eight eyes, big deal. Our eyes are compound eyes, which are super cool. Plus, we have three other simple eyes that can detect light.
0: Okay, let's not fight about facts. If we're going to do this, let's do it right.
5: What's that, Molly?
0: James, we're going to play a game. It's called Identifact. I'm going to tell you a cool fact, and you're going to identify it as a spider fact or ant fact.
3: Are there any cool facts about spiders?
5: LOL, ant. LOL.
0: You ready, James? Should we do it?
1: Yes.
0: All right. Listener pals, you can play along too. Get a pencil and paper to keep your score. Okay, here we go. One species of this animal can jump by using its powerful jaws to launch into the air. Spider fact or ant fact?
1: A spider fact.
0: Oh, it's actually an ant fact. The trap jaw ant can fling itself into the air to avoid predators. But in general, very few species of ants can jump. A group of them is called a clutter or a cluster. Spider fact or ant fact?
1: That is a spider fact.
0: Correct, correct. A group of ants is a colony. Some species can fly using a technique called ballooning. Spider fact or ant fact?
1: I think it is a spider fact. I mean, an ant fact.
0: Oh, are you sure? Maybe you should go with your gut.
1: A spider fact?
0: Yeah, exactly. Certain spiders can release a thin thread of silk into the air, and that will catch wind currents and even electric currents to carry the critter to new places. Nicknamed Dracula, this species has the fastest jaws known to science. Spider fact or ant fact?
1: I think it's an ant fact.
0: Correct. The so-called Dracula ant can snap its jaw at over 200 miles per hour, making it the fastest animal appendage we know of so far. Some versions of this creature can actually shoot little hairs at attackers, sort of like a porcupine.
1: That is a spider fact.
0: You are correct. Tarantulas can launch hairs from their abdomen to thwart predators. Wear eye protection when handling these arachnids. This creature is believed to have perhaps the most painful stings in the animal kingdom. Spider fact or ant fact?
1: It is an ant fact.
0: You are correct. The South American bullet ant is said to be one of the worst stings imaginable, so don't step on these creatures. And that is it. Nice job, James. You did so well in this round of Identifact.
5: Now, wait a minute. A jaw that snaps over 200 miles per hour? Ha! You ants are pretty fierce.
3: You spiders aren't so bad yourselves. Ballooning? That sounds so fun. I would love to see how you do it.
5: Well, I actually can't do that myself, but Sal can. Sal, want to show an ant here how you balloon?
7: Sure.
5: You know, it's going to work best if we're outside, shall we?
0: Oh, great. Yes, you should go outside. I can call the elevator for you.
5: Molly, please. An elevator?
3: Silly human. We can just walk out the window and down the side of Brains on Headquarters.
5: Oh, goodness.
3: Humans.
5: Well, it's been real.
3: They're walking on their feet. They're little 2 feet. At least they have thumbs. I don't even know how they get in.
1: Ants and spiders have some built-in tools that help them walk on walls.
0: Ants use pads that stick, claws that grab, and hairs that help push to walk up vertical surfaces.
1: Most spiders have lots of tiny hairs on their feet that help them create lots of temporary bonds with the surface they're walking on.
0: These are called van der Waals forces, and even though these bonds are teeny tiny, a bunch of them together can be seriously sticky.
1: That's it for this episode of Brains On. Brains On is produced by Mark Sanchez, Sandon Totten, and Molly Bloom.
0: Manika Wilhelm is our very mellow fellow. We had production help this week from Doug Ryan and Emily Bright, and engineering help from Eric Bright, Eric Stromstad, Veronica Rodriguez, and Bert Odom Reed. Many thanks to Tracy Mumford, Christopher Clementi, and Paul Tosto.
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8: Why do bananas make other fruits ripen faster? Thank you.
9: Hi, my name is Sarah Farhad-Jarrar, and I'm a nutritionist. So bananas make other fruits ripen faster because bananas produce a gas called ethylene. And other fruits do this as well, but bananas are pretty famous for this gas. And what ethylene does is it stimulates the ripening processes inside the fruit itself, but also when it's close to other fruits. The ethylene gas allows for the natural aging processes within the fruits to occur. So it's considered like a plant hormone. First of all, chlorophyll, which is the green pigment in unripened fruit, starts changing into other compounds, either red, orange, and yellow, and thus we see the color change as fruit ripen. And what also happens is starch, which is a complex carbohydrate, it starts getting broken down into the simple sugars, and that's why fruit becomes sweeter as it ripens. And also acids that are present in unripened fruits start changing as well into non-acidic sweet compounds. And that's why the pungency or sourness of unripe fruit changes as it ripens. And that's all due to the presence of ethylene. So bananas have it, apples have it, pears, melon, kiwi, mango. So a lot of the fruit have it and they produce it even more as they ripen as well. Especially like if fruit are put in a closed bag or compartment with ripening fruit, that speeds up the ripening process because the ethylene becomes concentrated in a small area.
0: Here's a list that's always fresh. It's the latest group of listeners to be added to the Brains Honor Roll. These are the kids that send in questions, mystery sounds, and drawings to help fuel the show. Eli, Caroline, and William from Amman, Jordan, Madeline and Mitchell from Des Moines, Iowa, Graham and Tyler from Halifax, Nova Scotia, Naya from Norristown, Pennsylvania, Audrey and Andy from Cleveland, Bryn from Inman, South Carolina, Elizabeth and Cameron from Moose Jaw, Saskatchewan, Tommy from Ackworth, Georgia, Leaf from Chico, California, Willa from Madison, Wisconsin, Zachary from Chapel Hill, North Carolina, Benjamin from McChesney Park, Illinois, Claire from North Vancouver, British Columbia, Arnav from Bangalore, India, Avery and Sam from Winnipeg, Sam from Alpha, New Jersey, Dahlia and Heidi from Canberra, Australia, Lena from Lusaka, Zambia, Gabriel from Cape Town, South Africa, Bodie from Colville, Washington, Alice and Abigail from Okemos, Michigan, Ava from Fairfield, Australia, Zane and Talia from Seattle, Thalia from Jacksonville, Florida, Valentine from Austin, Texas, David from Orlando, Florida, Aiden from Kyoto, Japan, Calder from Bellingham, Washington, Cal from Monterey, California, Pieran from Dublin, Ireland, Levi and Sherelle from Layton, Utah, Katie Bell from Pasadena, California, Frost from Colorado Springs, Jacob from North Andover, Massachusetts, Sigourney and Zula from Arlington, Texas, Grayson and Landon from Cincinnati, Felix from Newton, Massachusetts, Elliot from Lakewood, Ohio, Greta from Sioux Falls, Lulu from Vancouver, Matias and Lucas from Windermere, Florida, Carter from Ojai, California, Nika from Roseville, Minnesota, and Emily and George from Cardiff, Wales.
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12: Chapter 4 of The Story of the Amulet. This LibriVox recording is in the public domain. The Story of the Amulet by Edith Nesbit. Chapter 4. 8,000 years ago. Next morning, Anthea got old nurse to allow her to take up the poor learned gentleman's breakfast. He did not recognize her at first, but when he did, he was vaguely pleased to see her.
13: "You see, I'm wearing the charm round my neck,"
12: she said.
13: "I'm taking care of it, like you told us to."
14: "That's right," said he. "Did you have a good game last night?"
13: "You will eat your breakfast before it's cold, won't you?"
12: said Anthea.
13: "Yes, we had a splendid time. The charm made it all dark, and then greeny light, and then it spoke. Oh, I wish you could have heard it. It was such a darling voice, and it told us the other half of it was lost in the past, so of course we shall have to look for it there."
12: The learned gentleman rubbed his hair with both hands and looked anxiously at Anthea.
14: "I suppose it's natural, youthful imagination and so forth,"
12: he said.
14: "Yet someone must have... Who told you that some part of the charm was missing?"
13: "I can't tell you,"
12: she said.
13: "I know it seems most awfully rude, especially after you being so kind and telling us the name of power and all that, but really, I'm not allowed to tell anybody anything about the person who told me. You won't forget your breakfast, will you?"
12: The learned gentleman smiled feebly and then frowned. Not a cross frown, but a puzzle frown.
14: "Thank you,"
12: he said.
14: "I shall always be pleased if you look in. Any time you're passing, you know. At least..."
13: "I will,"
12: she said.
13: "Goodbye. I'll always tell you anything I may tell."
12: He had not had many adventures with children in them, and he wondered whether all children were like these. He spent quite 5 minutes in wondering before he settled down to the 52nd chapter of his great book on The Secret Rites of the Priests of Amen-Ra. It is no use to pretend that the children did not feel a good deal of agitation at the thought of going through the charm into the past. That idea that perhaps they might stay in the past and never get back again was anything but pleasing. Yet no one would have dared to suggest that the charm should not be used, and though each was in its heart very frightened indeed, they would all have joined in jeering at the cowardice of any one of them who should have uttered the timid but natural suggestion, "Don't let's." It seemed necessary to make arrangements for being out all day, for there was no reason to suppose that the sound of the dinner bell would be able to reach back into the past, and it seemed unwise to excite old nurse's curiosity when nothing they could say, not even the truth, could in any way satisfy it. They were all very proud to think how well they had understood what the charm and the Psammead had said about time and space and things like that, and they were perfectly certain that it would be quite impossible to make old nurse understand a single word of it. So they merely asked her to let them take their dinner out into Regent's Park. And this, with the implied cold mutton and tomatoes, was readily granted.
15: "You can get yourself some buns or sponge cakes or whatever you fancy like,"
12: said old nurse, giving Cyril a shilling.
15: "Don't go getting jam tarts now, so messy at the best of times, and without forks and plates, ruination to your clothes. Besides, you are not being able to wash your hands and faces afterwards."
12: So Cyril took the shilling, and they all started off. They went round by the Tottenham Court Road to buy a piece of waterproof sheeting to put over the Psammead, in case it should be raining in the past when they got there. For it is almost certain death to a Psammead to get wet. The sun was shining very brightly, and even London looked pretty. Women were selling roses from big baskets full, and Anthea bought 4 roses, 1 each, for herself and the others. They were red roses and smelt of summer, the kind of roses you always want so desperately at about Christmas time, when you can only get mistletoe, which is pale right through to its very scent, and holly, which pricks your nose if you try to smell it. So now everyone had a rose in its buttonhole, and soon everyone was sitting on the grass in Regent's Park, under trees whose leaves would have been clean, clear green in the country, but here were dusty and yellowish and brown at the edges.
13: "We've got to go on with it,"
12: said Anthea.
13: "And as the eldest has to go first, you'll have to be last, Jane. You quite understand about holding on to the charm as you go through, don't you, Pussy?"
16: "I wish I hadn't got to be last,"
12: said Jane.
13: You shall carry the Psammead if you like,
12: said Anthea.
13: That is,
12: she added, remembering the beast's queer temper,
13: if it'll let you.
12: The Psammead, however, was unexpectedly amiable.
16: I don't mind,
12: it said.
16: Who carries me, so long as it doesn't drop me? I can't bear being dropped.
12: Jane, with trembling hands, took the Psammead and its fish basket under one arm. The charm's long string was hung round her neck. Then they all stood up. Jane held out the charm at arm's length, and Cyril solemnly pronounced the word of power. As he spoke it, the charm grew tall and broad, and he saw that Jane was just holding on to the edge of a great red arch of very curious shape. The opening of the arch was small, but Cyril saw that he could go through it. All round and beyond the arch were the faded trees and trampled grass of Regent's Park, where the little ragged children were playing ring-a-roses, but through the opening of it shone a blaze of blue and yellow and red. Cyril drew a long breath and stiffened his legs, so that the others should not see that his knees were trembling and almost knocking together.
17: Here goes,
12: he said, and, stepping up through the arch, disappeared. Then followed Anthea. Robert, coming next, held fast, at Anthea's suggestion, to the sleeve of Jane, who was thus dragged safely through the arch, and as soon as they were on the other side of the arch, there was no more arch at all, and no more Regent's Park either, only the charm in Jane's hand, and it was its proper size again. They were now in a light so bright that they winked and blinked and rubbed their eyes. During this dazzling interval, Anthea felt for the charm and pushed it inside Jane's frock, so that it might be quite safe. When their eyes had got used to the new, wonderful light, the children looked around them. The sky was very, very blue, and it sparkled and glittered, and dazzled, like the sea at home when the sun shines on it. They were standing on a little clearing in a thick, low forest. There were trees and shrubs, and a close, thorny, tangly undergrowth. In front of them stretched a bank of strange black mud. Then came the browny, yellowy, shining ribbon of a river. Then more dry, caked mud, and more greeny, browny jungle. The only things that told them that human people had been there were the clearing, a path that led to it, and an odd arrangement of cut reeds in the river. They looked at each other.
18: Well,
12: said Robert,
18: this is a change of air.
12: It was. The air was hotter than they could have imagined, even in London in August.
17: I wish I knew where we were,
12: said Cyril.
17: Here's the river now. I wonder whether it's the Amazon or the Tiber or what.
16: It's the Nile,
12: said the Psammead, looking out of the fish bag.
18: Then this is Egypt,
12: said Robert, who had once taken a geography prize.
17: I don't see any crocodiles,
12: Cyril objected. His prize had been for natural history. The Psammead reached out a hairy arm from its basket and pointed to a heap of mud at the edge of the water.
16: What do you call that?
12: It said, and as it spoke, the heap of mud slid into the river, just as a slab of damp mixed mortar will slip from a bricklayer's trowel.
19: Oh!
12: Said everybody. There was a crashing among the reeds on the other side of the water.
16: And there's a river horse,
12: said the Psammead, as a great beast, like an enormous slaty blue slug, showed itself against the black bank on the far side of the stream.
17: It's a hippopotamus,
12: said Cyril.
17: It seems much more real somehow than the one at the zoo, doesn't it?
20: I'm glad it's being real on the other side of the river,
12: said Jane. And now there was a crackling of reeds and twigs behind them. This was horrible. Of course it might be another hippopotamus, or a crocodile, or a lion, or, in fact, almost anything.
18: Keep your hand on the charm, Jane,
12: said Robert hastily.
18: We ought to have a means of escape handy. I'm dead certain this is the sort of place where simply anything might happen to us.
20: I believe a hippopotamus is going to happen to us,
12: said Jane.
20: A very, very big one.
12: They had all turned to face the danger.
16: Don't be silly little duffers,
12: said the Psammead in its friendly, informal way.
16: It's not a river horse. It's a human.
12: It was. It was a girl, of about Anthea's age, and though her skin was tanned by the sun, you could see that it would have been fair too, if it had had a chance. She had every chance of being tanned, for she had no clothes to speak of, and the four English children, carefully dressed in frocks, hats, shoes, stockings, coats, collars, and all the rest of it, envied her more than any words of theirs, or of mine, could possibly say. There was no doubt that here was the right costume for that climate. She carried a pot on her head, of red and black earthenware. She did not see the children, who shrank back against the edge of the jungle, and she went forward to the brink of the river to fill her pitcher. As she went, she made a strange sort of droning, humming, melancholy noise, all on two notes. Anthea could not help thinking that perhaps the girl thought this noise was singing. The girl filled the pitcher and set it down by the river bank. Then she waded into the water and stooped over the circle of cut reeds. She pulled half a dozen fine fish out of the water within the reeds, killing each as she took it out, and threading it on a long osier that she carried. Then she knotted the osier, hung it on her arm, picked up the pitcher, and turned to come back. And as she turned, she saw the four children. The white dresses of Jane and Anthea stood out like snow against the dark forest background. She screamed, and the pitcher fell, and the water was spilled out over the hard mud surface, and over the fish, which had fallen too. Then the water slowly trickled away into the deep cracks.
13: "Don't be frightened,"
12: Anthea cried.
13: "We won't hurt you."
18: "Who are you?"
12: said the girl. "Now, once for all, I am not going to be bothered to tell you how it was that the girl could understand Anthea, and Anthea could understand the girl. You, at any rate, would not understand me if I tried to explain it, any more than you can understand about time and space being only forms of thought. You may think what you like. Perhaps the children had found out the universal language which everyone can understand, and which wise men, so far, have not found. You will have noticed, long ago, that they were singularly lucky children, and they may have had this piece of luck as well as others. Or it may have been that... But why pursue the question further? The fact remains that in all their adventures, the muddle-headed inventions which we call foreign languages never bothered them in the least. They could always understand and be understood. If you can explain this, please do. I dare say I could understand your explanation, though you could never understand mine." So when the girl said,
18: "Who are you?"
12: everyone understood at once, and Anthea replied,
13: "We are children, just like you. Don't be frightened. Won't you show us where you live?"
12: Jane put her face right into the Samoyed's basket and burrowed her mouth into its fur to whisper,
20: "Is it safe? Won't they eat us? Are they cannibals?"
12: The Samoyed shrugged its fur.
16: "Don't make your voice buzz like that. It tickles my ears,"
12: it said rather crossly.
16: "You can always get back to Regent's Park in time if you keep fast hold of the charm,"
12: it said. The strange girl was trembling with fright. Anthea had a bangle on her arm. It was a sevenpenny halfpenny trumpery thing that pretended to be silver. It had a glass heart of turquoise blue hanging from it, and it was the gift of the maid of all work at the Fitzroy Street house.
13: "Here,"
12: said Anthea.
13: "This is for you. That is to show we will not hurt you. And if you take it, I shall know that you won't hurt us."
12: The girl held out her hand. Anthea slid the bangle over it, and the girl's face lighted up with the joy of possession.
18: "Come,"
12: she said, looking lovingly at the bangle.
18: "It is peace between your house and mine."
12: She picked up her fish and pitcher, and led the way up the narrow path by which she had come, and the others followed.
17: "This is something like,"
12: said Cyril, trying to be brave.
18: "Yes,"
12: said Robert, also assuming a boldness he was far from feeling.
18: "This really and truly is an adventure. Its being in the past makes it quite different from the phoenix and carpet happenings."
12: The belt of thick-growing acacia trees and shrubs, mostly prickly and unpleasant-looking, seemed about half a mile across. The path was narrow and the wood dark. At last, ahead, daylight shone through the boughs and leaves. The whole party suddenly came out of the wood's shadow into the glare of the sunlight that shone on a great stretch of yellow sand, dotted with heaps of grey rocks, where spiky cactus plants showed gaudy crimson and pink flowers among their shabby, sand-peppered leaves. Away to the right was something that looked like a grey-brown hedge, and from beyond it blue smoke went up to the bluer sky, and over all the sun shone till you could hardly bear your clothes.
18: "That is where I live,"
12: said the girl, pointing.
20: "I won't go,"
12: whispered Jane into the basket.
20: "Unless you say it's all right."
12: The Psammead ought to have been touched by this proof of confidence. Perhaps, however, it looked upon it as a proof of doubt, for it merely snarled,
16: "If you don't go now, I'll never help you again."
13: "Oh,"
12: whispered Anthea.
13: "Dear Jane, don't. Think of Father and Mother and all of us getting our heart's desire, and we can go back any minute. Come on."
17: "Besides,"
12: said Cyril in a low voice,
17: "the Psammead must know there's no danger, or it wouldn't go. It's not so over and above brave itself. Come on."
12: This Jane at last consented to do. As they got nearer to the brownie fence, they saw that it was a great hedge about 8 feet high, made of piled-up thorn bushes.
17: "What's that for?"
12: asked Cyril.
18: "To keep out foes and wild beasts,"
12: said the girl.
17: "I should think it ought to, too,"
12: said he.
17: "Why, some of the thorns are as long as my foot."
12: There was an opening in the hedge, and they followed the girl through it. A little way further on was another hedge, not so high, also of dry thorn bushes, very prickly and spiteful-looking, and within this was a sort of village of huts. There were no gardens and no roads, just huts built of wood and twigs and clay, and roofed with great palm leaves, dumped down anywhere. The doors of these houses were very low, like the doors of dog kennels. The ground between them was not paths or streets, but just yellow sand, trampled very hard and smooth. In the middle of the village there was a hedge that enclosed what seemed

0: coral of the girl's necklaces.
1: "Do say something,"
0: whispered Anthea.
2: "We come,"
0: said Cyril, with some dim remembrance of a dreadful day when he had had to wait in an outer office while his father interviewed a solicitor, and there had been nothing to read but the Daily Telegraph.
2: "We come from the world where the sun never sets, and peace with honor is what we want. We are the great Anglo-Saxon or conquering race. Not that we want to conquer you,"
0: he added hastily.
2: "We only want to look at your houses and your, well, at all you've got here, and then we shall return to our place and tell of all that we have seen so that your name may be famed."
0: Cyril's speech didn't keep the crowd from pressing round and looking as eagerly as ever at the clothing of the children. Anthea had an idea that these people had never seen woven stuff before, and she saw how wonderful and strange it must seem to people who had never had any clothes but the skins of beasts. The sewing, too, of modern clothes seemed to astonish them very much. They must have been able to sew themselves, by the way, for men who seemed to be the chiefs wore knickerbockers of goatskin or deerskin, fastened round the waist with twisted strips of hide, and the women wore long, skimpy skirts of animal skins. The people were not very tall, their hair was fair, and men and women both had it short. Their eyes were blue, and that seemed odd in Egypt. Most of them were tattooed like sailors, only more roughly.
3: "What is this? What is this?"
0: they kept asking, touching the children's clothes curiously. Anthea hastily took off Jane's frilly lace collar and handed it to the woman who seemed most friendly.
1: "Take this,"
0: she said,
1: "and look at it, and leave us alone. We want to talk among ourselves."
0: She spoke in the tone of authority which she had always found successful when she had not time to coax her baby brother to do as he was told. The tone was just as successful now. The children were left together, and the crowd retreated. It paused a dozen yards away to look at the lace collar and to go on talking as hard as it could. The children will never know what those people said, though they knew well enough that they, the four strangers, were the subject of the talk. They tried to comfort themselves by remembering the girl's promise of friendliness, but of course the thought of the charm was more comfortable than anything else. They sat down on the sand in the shadow of the hedged round place in the middle of the village, and now, for the first time, they were able to look about them and to see something more than a crowd of eager, curious faces. They here noticed that the women wore necklaces made of beads of different coloured stone, and from these hung pendants of odd, strange shapes, and some of them had bracelets of ivory and flint.
4: "I say,"
0: said Robert,
4: "what a lot we could teach them if we stayed here."
2: "I expect they could teach us something, too,"
0: said Cyril.
2: "Did you notice that flint bracelet the woman had that Anthea gave the collar to? That must have taken some making. Look here. They'll get suspicious if we talk among ourselves, and I do want to know about how they do things. Let's get the girl to show us round, and we can be thinking about how to get the amulet at the same time. Only mind, we must keep together."
0: Anthea beckoned to the girl, who was standing a little way off, looking wistfully at them, and she came gladly.
2: "Tell us how you make the bracelets, the stone ones,"
0: said Cyril.
4: "With other stones,"
0: said the girl.
4: "The men make them. We have men of special skill in such work."
2: "Haven't you any iron tools?"
4: "Iron,"
0: said the girl.
4: "I don't know what you mean."
0: It was the first word she had not understood.
2: "Are all your tools of flint?"
0: asked Cyril.
4: "Of course,"
0: said the girl, opening her eyes wide. I wish I had time to tell you of that talk. The English children wanted to hear all about this new place, but they also wanted to tell of their own country. It was like when you come back from your holidays and you want to hear and to tell everything at the same time. As the talk went on, there were more and more words that the girl could not understand, and the children soon gave up the attempt to explain to her what their own country was like when they began to see how very few of the things they had always thought they could not do without were really not at all necessary to life. The girl showed them how the huts were made. Indeed, as one was being made that very day, she took them to look at it.

0: The way of building was very different from ours. The men stuck long pieces of wood into a piece of ground the size of the hut they wanted to make. These were about 8 inches apart. Then they put in another row about 8 inches away from the first, and then a third row still further out. Then all the space between them was filled up with small branches and twigs, and then daubed over with black mud, worked with the feet till it was soft and sticky like putty. The girl told them how the men went hunting with flint spears and arrows, and how they made boats with reeds and clay. Then she explained the reed thing in the river that she had taken the fish out of. It was a fish trap, just a ring of reeds set up in the water with only one little opening in it, and in this opening, just below the water, were stuck reeds slanting the way of the river's flow, so that the fish, when they had swum sillily in, sillily couldn't get out again. She showed them the clay pots and jars and platters, some of them ornamented with black and red patterns, and the most wonderful things made of flint and different sorts of stone, beads and ornaments and tools and weapons of all sorts and kinds.
1: "It is really wonderful,"
0: said Cyril patronizingly,
1: "when you consider that it's all 8,000 years ago."
2: "I don't understand you,"
0: said the girl.
3: "It isn't 8,000 years ago,"
0: whispered Jane.
3: "It's now, and that's just what I don't like about it. I say, do let's get home again before anything more happens. You can see for yourselves the charm isn't here."
4: "What's in that place, in the middle?"
0: asked Anthea, struck by a sudden thought, and pointing to the fence.
2: "That's the secret place,"
0: said the girl in a whisper.
2: "No one knows what is there. There are many walls, and inside the insidest one, it is. But no one knows what it is, except the headsman."
1: "I believe you know,"
0: said Cyril, looking at her very hard.
4: "I'll give you this if you'll tell me,"
0: said Anthea, taking off a bead ring which had already been much admired.
2: "Yes,"
0: said the girl, catching eagerly at the ring.
2: "My father is one of the heads, and I know a water charm to make him talk in his sleep, and he has spoken. I will tell you, but if they know I have told you, they will kill me. In the insidest inside, there's a stone box, and in it there is the amulet. No one knows whence it came. It came from very far away."
4: "Have you seen it?"
0: asked Anthea. The girl nodded.
3: "Is it anything like this?"
0: asked Jane, rashly producing the charm. The girl's face turned a sickly greenish white.
2: "Hide it, hide it,"
0: she whispered.
2: "You must put it back. If they see it, they will kill us all. You for taking it and me for knowing there was such a thing. Oh, whoa, whoa. Why did you ever come here?"
1: "Don't be frightened,"
0: said Cyril.
1: "They shan't know. Jane, don't you be such a little jackape again. That's all. You see what will happen if you do. Now tell me."
0: He turned to the girl. But before he had time to speak the question, there was a loud shout, and a man bounded in through the opening in the thorn hedge.
5: "Many foes are upon us,"
0: he cried.
5: "Make ready the defences."
0: His breath only served for that, and he lay panting on the ground.
3: "Oh, do let's go home,"
0: said Jane.
3: "Look here, I don't care, I will."
0: She held up the charm. Fortunately, all the strange fair people were too busy to notice her. She held up the charm, and nothing happened.
4: "You haven't said the word of power,"
0: said Anthea. Jane hastily said it, and still nothing happened.
2: "Hold it up towards the east, you silly,"
0: said Robert.
3: "Which is the east?"
0: said Jane, dancing about in her agony of terror. Nobody knew, so they opened the fish bag to ask the Psammead. And the bag had only a waterproof sheet in it. The Psammead was gone.
2: "Hide the sacred thing, hide it,"
0: whispered the girl. Cyril shrugged his shoulders and tried to look as brave as he knew he ought to feel.
1: "Hide it up, pussy,"
0: he said.
1: "We are in for it now. We've just got to stay and see it out."
0: The end of chapter 4.
6: 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We're right at 5 o'clock on the 18th of August. It tried to rain out there a little bit. I guess in some places it maybe succeeded. Right here it didn't quite get there, but maybe it will still. And I'm going to play you some music for this afternoon, get us up to the 6 o'clock hour when Amy Goodman and Democracy Now! Will take over the airwaves. But I want to thank one of our underwriters first and let you know about today's human capital. Don't look now, cats and kittens. After a brief hiatus to catch their breath, the stand-up pop-up is back in the proverbial saddle. The stand-up pop-up is Bozeman's monthly, early evening, short-format stand-up comedy showcase. August's show sees locals Kyle Kulseth, Charlie of Doom, and Stone Cascade team up with Missoula's Corey Demers for one heck of a show. That's Saturday, August 22nd at 6 p.m., no admission charge, and it is a 21 and up show at Opry Brewing, 1216 West Lincoln, next door to Jimmy John's by the MSU campus. The stand-up pop-up, August edition, Saturday the 22nd at 6 p.m., Opry Brewing.
7: 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I'm J.P. 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Federal authorities have recovered nearly $850,000 for victims of a fraud scheme involving a former manager of a Bozeman dairy cooperative, bringing his remaining restitution obligation to an end from a case dating back nearly two decades. The U.S. Attorney's Office recently recovered $848,000 connected to Jeffrey McCone, who was convicted in 2011 following an investigation by the IRS and FBI. The underlying fraud took place at Country Classic Dairy in Bozeman between 2007 and 2008. McCone worked as a manager for the dairy cooperative. He was convicted of wire fraud and conspiracy to commit wire fraud alongside three other employees, Michael Monforton, who served as the dairy's CEO, Jeanette McCone, the bookkeeper, and Scott McCone, the shop manager. Jeffrey McCone received a three-year federal prison sentence followed by 3 years of probation. The court also ordered McCone and Monforton to pay $1.16 million in restitution. Federal officials discovered hidden financial assets years after McCone's conviction. The latest recovery came after the financial litigation unit within the U.S. Attorney's Office learned that McCone was entitled to receive a substantial payment resulting from the sale of a business and real estate. The U.S. Attorney's Office moved to garnish those funds and ultimately recovered $848,000. The money was used to satisfy McCone's remaining restitution obligation in full and provide additional recovery for victims of the fraud. The fraudulent activity began in October 2007 when Country Classic Dairy operated as a producer-owned cooperative based in Bozeman. The cooperative later merged with Seattle-based Dairygold in 2010. According to federal authorities, McCone and the three other employees began using money belonging to the cooperative for personal purchases. McCone used a cooperative credit card to buy and maintain a variety of personal property, including vehicles, trailers, boats, firearms, and an RV. Authorities also found that he obtained cash advances using co-op credit cards and accounts. To hide what was happening, McCone recorded personal purchases and other transactions as legitimate business expenses, allowing the activity to appear connected to the dairy's operations. The recovery demonstrates how federal authorities can continue pursuing court-ordered restitution long after a criminal conviction and prison sentence. By identifying McCone's expected payout and garnishing the money, officials were able to recover nearly $850,000 and satisfy his remaining restitution obligation years after the original fraud occurred. Farmers and ranchers across western Montana are invited to participate in Better Together, a wellness series for farmers and ranchers. It's a free in-person workshop series made possible through a newly awarded U.S. Department of Agriculture Western Regional Agricultural Stress Assistance Program grant. The series is led by MSU Extension in Missoula County in partnership with Deep Roots Montana. It aims to support the mental, emotional, and social well-being of agricultural producers facing increasing pressures related to climate uncertainty, market volatility, long work hours, and isolation. There's more information online at montana.edu. The Montana Department of Transportation is planning improvements on Interstate 90 from Three Forks through Bozeman to Bear Canyon. MDT is hosting open houses for the I-90 West Three Forks to Bear Canyon Corridor Study, and the public is invited to learn about the study, review initial findings, and share input on areas of concern within the I-90 corridor. The community session is in Bozeman on Tuesday, August 18th, from 4 to 6 p.m. at the Bozeman Public Library at 626 East Main Street. This is J.P. 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
6: All right. I wanted to let you know that there's a show coming up at the Labor Temple just upstairs from the KGVM studios on Friday night. We're going to be back down at the Labor Temple. I'm going to be doing sound. And it's a band from out in Portland called The Slow Blade. And it's a metal show. Well, they're a metal band. Cosmic Space Cowboy Stoner Metal is how they describe themselves, and I think that's an intriguing description in and of itself. They're going to be joined by Big Blonde. Kelso and Lady K just moved to Missoula, but they're going to be back. I ran into Kelso this past weekend over in Missoula and was talking to him about the show coming up. And they'll be joined by Harvestman Haw as well. So Charlie of Doom's going to be doing some comedy. Should be a great night of music and comedy there at the Labor Temple Friday night. And I thought I would give you a little taste of The Slow Blade to kick off the show today. I'm going to play a couple cuts from their brand new album, There Is No Other Shore. It's hot off the presses, just dropped the 29th of July. So I'll play the lead-in cut, Bite the Hand, and then Gimme the Horn.

All right, that was The Slow Blade from their brand new album, There Is No Other Shore, with Gimme the Horn, before that, Bite the Hand. Again, they're going to be down at the Labor Temple Friday night, the 21st, playing a show with Big Blonde and Harvestman Haw. Charlie Adoom will be doing some comedy during the show as well, so should be a great one. Hope to see some of you down there. I imagine I will. I want to keep going here. I noticed that on that album, There Is No Other Shore, the Slow Blade actually did a cover of the Mattress Song by the Touchers. I saw the song title and I saw the Touchers. I'm like, is that them? And it, sure enough, it was. So I think I'll play you the original by the Touchers from their album, The Underwater Fascist, the Mattress Song. And then another one of theirs from their album, Blythe, Not Right in the Head. Finish this first setup with a couple by the Love Darts. Last Night from Neon Girls and Electric Nights from Girlie.

0: That was The Love Darts from right here in Bozeman. From the album Girly, that was Electric Nights. Before that, from Neon Girls, I played Last Night. Coupled by The Touchers, a Bozeman band from a ways back. Before that, I played Not Right in the Head off of Blythe and The Mattress Song from The Underwater Fascist. I want to thank you for tuning in to KGVM Bozeman this afternoon. I'm your host, Bob Wall. I want to thank you for listening to some Gallatin Valley Community Radio right here at 95.9 FM, KGVM.org online. I'm going to thank another one of our underwriters for supporting our programming here. Then we'll hear today's climate connections before we get back to summer music. KGVM thanks Pine Creek Lodge for their support. 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The following shows are coming up at Pine Creek: Government Mule on Tuesday, August 18th, Joe Robinson with Jody Engstrom on Wednesday, the 19th, Honey Island Swamp Band on Thursday, the 20th, The Infamous String Dusters on Friday, August 21st, Goth Babe Film and Folk Tour with J.W. Francis on Saturday, the 22nd, Abby Webster with Angela Autumn and Trinity Jane on Sunday, August 23rd. Zoso with Dan Dubuque on Wednesday, August 26th. Pine Creek Crack Up on Thursday, the 27th. The Creekside Revival for 3 days, Friday through Sunday, August 28th through the 30th. And many more. You can find more information, schedules, and tickets at pinecreeklodgemontana.com. They hope to see you soon for some music between the pines.
1: I'm Dr. Anthony Lizerwitz, and this is Climate Connections. In Philadelphia's Eastwick neighborhood, heavy rain is cause for alarm.
2: If we're looking outdoors and the rain is coming hard, everyone is in a panic.
1: Lifelong resident Donna Johnson says during storms, water rushes in from upstream and fills the creeks in Eastwick. It overflows the banks, flooding streets and homes in the low-lying area. And the risks are growing as climate change causes more intense rain and rising seas worsen storm surge flooding from the nearby Delaware River. For a long time, residents have pushed for the city to address the problem.
2: It took so long for this concern to be a concern of more than just the neighbors.
1: But finally, momentum is building. The city has partnered with residents to develop a set of proposed solutions that was released this spring. It includes building an earthen levee, improving stormwater drainage, creating a wetland park to absorb water, and offering buyouts to help people in the most vulnerable spots move to higher ground. There's a long road ahead to secure funding and implement the projects, but Johnson's committed to keeping at it.
2: I love my neighborhood. It's home.
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0: All right. Finished off that last set with the Love Darts. It turns out I was over in Missoula this past weekend for Daisy Chain Fest, a DIY festival that they do. It's kind of a pretty similar to Dry Fest that was in Billings the week before. They're usually both in August, and wasn't able to go to Dry Fest this year. We were doing Slam and had a great time at that, but that gave me an opportunity to go over to Daisy Chain Fest, and the Love Darts played there, but I skipped out on their set. They played at the Zach on Friday night, and I watched the first four bands, I think, at the Zach, but then I skipped out to go see Seditious Activities over at Monk's. I thought I'd play a few more cuts by other bands that I saw at Daisy Chain Fest, and I'll probably do that some more throughout the coming weeks. One of the bands that played at Freecycles on Thursday night was called Monopines. They're from Moscow, Idaho, and I really enjoyed their music. I'll play you a couple of their songs. I'll see what you think about them. These are a couple singles that were released in 2025. First one's Hindsight Horoscope, and then Standard Candle. And then for the rest of this set, I had a dilemma on Thursday night whether to go to Daisy Chain Fest or to stay here and go to the album release show by King Ropes down at the Rialto. And man, I debated quite a bit. I ended up deciding to go see the bands over at Freecycles in Missoula, but I'd love to hear what people thought about the King Ropes album release party. sure it was a great one. So I thought I'd play a couple cuts off of their new album, The Unknown, that they just released. I'll play a Glass Figurines and Helicopters. And then Stonefruit opened the show for them at the Rialto. So I'll play a couple off of their new album, Good News Only. It's not much older than The Unknown by King Ropes. I'll play you the bookends, the lead-in and final cut from the album, Cassie's House and To the Dogs. We'll start out, though, with Monopines and Hindsight Horoscope.

0: Yeah, I was kind of thinking about trying to catch that performance, but I'm going to be at the Labor Temple on Friday night. So you've got a couple options, kind of different ends of the musical spectrum, Baroque and a little bit of metal for you on Saturday or on Friday night. I'm sure there'll be a lot of other things going on around town. You just heard Stone Fruit do To the Dogs and Cassie's House from their brand new album, Good News Only. King Ropes from their even newer album, The Unknown, with Helicopters and Glass Figurines. And to start out with the Monopine, Standard Candle, and Hindsight Horoscope. 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We've got a few more songs to play for you, but I want to hear today's Labor History in Two first.
1: I'm Rick Smith, and this is Labor History in Two. On this day in labor history, the year was 1949. That was the day that is remembered as Kemi Bloody Thursday in Finland. Two strikers were killed. Kemi is a lumber town in northern Finland. The lumber workers in the area went out on strike when the government proposed slashing their wages by more than 30%. The strike was soon joined by sawmill and dock workers. The walkout caused a massive logjam on the Kemijoki River. On the fateful day, 3,000 strikers engaged in a peaceful march. They encountered armed police, and a confrontation ensued. Police had guns on their side. The workers only had sticks and stones. One striker was shot and killed. Another was hit by a truck. Finnish army troops were called into Kemi. 32 strike leaders were arrested. In response to the violence, sympathy strikes were called by other unions, including the Seamen's Union. These strikes were seen by many as a fight between the Finnish elected government and communists in the nation's trade unions. Officials in the United States worried the strikes were an attempt by the communists to open the door to intervention in Finland by the Soviet Union. After World War II, Cold War politics shaped responses to labor struggles in many nations. A song, Fly Black-Winged Bird, remembers the fallen workers. The lyrics, translated into English, began, "Fly, black-winged bird, with blood on your feathers across the lands. From village to village, carry your message. Open up, autumn sky, for the sad news to spread. Shame on a country where an unarmed man gets shot. Shame on the one who calls the shots."
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0: All right, it looks like I'm about out of time. I'm going to play you a couple by a band from Missoula called Lay Duck. They've got an album they released last year called Love is the Dirt. They finished off Daisy Chain Fest at Free Cycles on Sunday night. So I'll play Eggs and Bacon and Head Fell Off.

0: All right, this is Lay Duck, Head Fell Off, and Eggs and Bacon from the album Love is the Dirt. That wraps this things up for this afternoon. Keep it tuned right here to KGVM Bozeman. We've got Democracy Now! Coming up next. Have a great evening.
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